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1: Before that, Alter Fire with Yana off the 2018 self-released EP, Defiance or Breakdown. Iaterra led off the cruise with Alivication from the 2017 LP, Sacred Sound, courtesy of Ineffable Records.
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1: Girls Globe Tracking on Cruise number 124. Glad you could join us. More to come, including The Spotlight in the second half, with a song by a band from Sweden who've been around for a very long time.
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1: As the world wobbles a little to the left and a little to the right, Holly Cook maintains a steady groove somewhere in between. We double down on the dub double play with a track from the 2026 LP, Shy Girl in Dub. And the Mr. Bongo record label, here's the colorful composition, Pictures Dub.

0: You're listening to an organized collection of sound waves from the west coast of the U.S. Stick Figure to end the inning and the double play in dub from the 21 instrumental companion to World on Fire and Rough Wood Records. Earn the Night.
1: Before that, Holly Cook started off the dub double play with the Scenic Pictures dub from the 2026 LP Shy Girl in Dub and the Mr. Bongo record label.
0: And if you feel like you're wandering through a sonic maze, you might not be alone. 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Just good vibes and a solid groove of ones and zeros with nothing in between or beyond to guide you through on the Reggae Cruise.
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1: And this is the voice of reason, Rich Rhythm, along with Dr. Jennifer Jester, navigating this expedition. We're midway between Here and There without the dead air, and as the sand in the hourglass is half full or half empty, depending on your point of view, we move on, keeping it alive and well. 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
2: And the classic cover on this episode takes us to Germany. The original was released by German synth-pop band Alphaville in 1984. The reggae version by German reggae pop studio collective Jamaica Sound System released this version in 2000 through Edel Records on the album Are You Reggae? Here is the wishful thinking, Forever Young.

0: We're in Germany, the land of castles, poets, thinkers, and cars. On this edition of the Reggae Cruise Classic Cover, Jamaica Sound System from 2000, and the Alphaville cover of Forever Young, released on Edel Records on the long play, Are You Reggae? Perhaps a wordplay for Are You Ready? Are you ready for more fascinating rhythms and revelations? Keep it right here.
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1: The reggae guitar signature beat, affectionately called the skank, is a short, muted chord struck sharply on the upbeat. It creates a rhythmic anchor that trains the ear to expect and welcome each returning pulse. Rather than demanding constant vigilance, this predictable pattern is like a form of meditation. It lets the mind release the need to monitor for surprises, a skill directly transferable to anxiety management. The percussive strum mimics the pattern of a calming exhale, subtly encouraging listeners to breathe in time with the music. Over repeated listening, this simple guitar technique becomes a reliable cue for the body to release anxiety and simply just to relax. 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
0: 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Thank you, Jennifer.
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0: We're on the move once again with more music lined up in the carousel that travels just as well without the baggage.
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0: Mo Alley, the Netherlands, will anchor with Enora and Pipe Down U.S. running third on the curve, Horn Coyote and Del Arno Band Republic of Serbia on the straight for the second leg, and Michaela Cechia in the leadoff with the title track from the 22 long play and Halenion Zion Records. Take your mark, get set. We have liftoff, everybody hold on tight. It's Probuzeni or Awakening on Reggae Cruise Radio.

0: You're listening to Mo Ali of the Netherlands, running anchor on the 4x4 heading to the finish. Salaam Alaikum, the single from 2026. Brought to you by EMF Records.
1: Anora and Pipe Down before that on the curve with Mexico, the single from 24 on the self-released indie label. Hornsman, Coyote, and Del Arno band from Serbia on the second leg with Idemo U Underground, or were part of the underground movement. Off the album, Iz Nova Po Chinyem, or Starting Over. From the record label, Adli Chan Herchak Dodo, or Excellent Hamster Limited. I kid you not. And Michaela from Chechia led off the 4x4 with Probuzeni or Awakening, the title track from the 22 long play and Helonion Zion Records.
0: No matter the longitude or the latitude, a voice in a foreign language is not so hard to translate because you're tuning in to the essence of the human spirit as we travel around the world on the Reggae Cruise. You're right in-

kick back and relax. We got more on tap. Rich Resin and Dr. Jennifer Jester navigating the travel route. And if you've just tuned in, keep it right here. Spotlight's coming up next. Time.

And the spotlight on this edition of The Cruise goes to Sweden for a band started by 7 devoted musicians who rehearsed in a garage and has been around since 1988. They've released a total of 4 full-length albums, prioritizing live performances over the expense and time spent in the studio. Their name is a clever multi-layered pun. In Swedish, rotvalta is a wind throw, a massive tree ripped up by its roots during a storm. They changed the spelling to root to honor their musical style while symbolizing a force of nature that exposes hidden roots. Queued up on the Reggae Cruise Spotlight is Rotvalta and the lead track from their last album released in 2011 titled Homegrown. It's the contemplating Beslutsjungeln, or the jungle of decision.

0: We're in Sweden, rocking out with Ruth Velta for your listening pleasure. The featured artist on the spotlight segment of this episode, with Beslut's Young Elm, or The Jungle of Decision, off the 11 album, Homegrown. Compliments of Volta Productions.
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0: And Rich Rezin signing off. Until then, hold your head up, feel the breeze, and we'll join you on the next cruise.

program is a Rich Resin production recorded from the bullpen located somewhere between the Liberty Bell in Philadelphia and the armpit of Lancaster County, Pennsylvania.

Hello and welcome to Reelin' in the Years. It's Ryan, and this is episode 97. The featured five theme is Baywatch. I'll have more on that coming up. After spending most of the 1960s as one of rock and roll's busiest session musicians, this artist finally stepped out under his own name in 1970. From his eponymous debut album, here's Leon Russell with Roll Away the Stone.

time, but I'm here to tell you, there's something else. The afterworld. A world of never-ending happiness. You can always see the sun, day or night.

That was Prince and the Revolution from 1984. It was Let's Go Crazy. And Robert Randolph and the Family Band gave us I Need More Love from their 2003 debut effort, Unclassified. Randolph learned how to play pedal steel in the House of God Church in Orange, New Jersey. He then took that sacred steel tradition and plugged it into the funk of Sly Stone and Parliament. The band also performed that song during their first network television appearance on The Late Show with David Letterman. If you're just tuning in, this is Reelin' in the Years. It's Ryan. Coming up, the deliberately uncommercial song written at a Holiday Inn that became a top five hit in the UK. Our featured five theme is Baywatch. This is song number one. Albert King's 1971 album Lovejoy was split between sessions in Muscle Shoals and Hollywood. This song came from the Hollywood side with an extraordinary supporting cast that included Jesse Ed Davis on guitar, Jim Keltner on drums, and the song's co-writer Donald Duck Dunn on bass. Here's Bay Area Blues.

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That was the Budos Band, taking us back to 2014 with the Styx from their album Burnt Offering. Morphine gave us Cure for Pain, the title track from their breakthrough 1993 album. The band built its distinctive sound with a two-string slide bass, baritone sax, and drums, no guitar. The unusual formula blended blues, jazz, and alt-rock, creating something that sounded like nobody else. And Jethro Tull opened the segment with Living in the Past. Lead singer Ian Anderson wrote that in 1 hour in his room at a Holiday Inn outside of Boston after his manager requested that he come up with a hit single. Anderson responded by deliberately writing something he thought was uncommercial, putting it in a 5/4 time signature inspired by Dave Brubeck's 1961 jazz instrumental, Take Five. Living in the Past would go on to become a top 5 hit in the UK. It's Ryan. Thanks for joining me. On the way, an upbeat hit that hid a much darker story. Just 4 years after it became a top 10 hit, the singer died from a gunshot wound at his Hollywood home, and decades later, questions still remain about what really happened. Moving along, before he became the frontman of The Killers, Brandon Flowers figured he might end up making a living parking cars at a Las Vegas casino, much like a few of his relatives. That life he never lived helped inspire this song, which is about an aging Vegas valet parker looking back on the choices he made. From his 2026 solo album, Thrasher, here's Flowers with Paradise.

It's Ryan. Did you know that you can listen to Reelin' in the Years on demand? For more information, visit reelinwithryan.com.

That was Lake Street Dive with Bad Self-Portraits, the title track from their 2014 breakthrough album. The record was actually made nearly 2 years earlier, but contractual issues delayed its release. We also heard from Elvis Costello and The Attractions, who gave us Every Day I Write the Book from their 1983 release, Punch the Clock. Costello wrote the song in about 10 minutes, and it would go on to give him something he had never had before, a top 10 hit in America, reaching number 36 in October of 83. And we opened this segment with Push by the band ALO. Their name is short for Animal Liberation Orchestra, a name that dates back to the band's college days at UC Santa Barbara. The idea wasn't really about animal rights, it was about musical liberation, playing without boundaries and, as the band put it, freeing the animal in themselves and their audience. You're reeling in the years. It's Ryan. Thanks for listening. The featured five theme is Baywatch. This is song number two, and there's a tragic story behind the man who made it. He was just 24 when the song became a top 10 hit in 1970, but only 4 years later, he was dead from a gunshot wound at his home in Hollywood. It was reported as an accidental shooting, although his family questioned that account. Years later, his friend and songwriting partner Jeff Barry claimed the artist was actually shot during an altercation over a woman. Whatever happened that night has never been completely resolved. Here's Bobby Bloom with Montego Bay.

That was Kenny Wayne Shepherd with Deja Voodoo from his 1995 debut album Ledbetter Heights. Corey Sterling sang lead vocals. In 1997, he was replaced by Noah Hunt, who is still the voice of Shepherd's band. We also heard from Stevie Ray Vaughan and Double Trouble, who gave us Scuttle Button. That title is an old sailor's term for gossip that was exchanged around a ship's drinking water barrel. And the Jay Giles Band opened the segment with Snow Cone, the closing track from their 1970 eponymous debut album. The song was written and first recorded by Texas guitarist Albert Collins. It was one of several icy instrumentals that earned him the nickname the Iceman. You're listening to Reelin' in the Years. It's Ryan. On the way next hour, the hard rock frontman who tackled a soul classic with its co-writer on guitar and three members of Boston singing backup. Also ahead, the accidental guitar tuning that baffled Pete Townsend and led him to call the song's writer for help. Plus new music from Eddie Ninevolt and the sibling duo Sam and Louise Sullivan. If you have to leave, you can always listen to Hour 2 by way of the podcast. For more information, visit reelinwithryan.com. Our featured five theme is Baywatch. This is song number 3. In December 1963, the Beatles joined British comedy legends Morecambe and Wise for this playful take on a song that dates back to 1912. The performance remained unreleased for more than three decades before appearing on Anthology 1. Here are the Beatles with Moonlight Bay.

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That was the Derek Trucks Band with Get What You Deserve from their 2009 album, Already Free. The record was made at the home studio Trucks built on his property near Jacksonville, Florida, giving the band the freedom to work without watching the clock. It went on to win the Grammy for Best Contemporary Blues Album. Also in the set, Little Milton and Grits Ain't Groceries from 1969, which was written by Titus Turner and first recorded by Little Willie John in 1955 under the title All Around the World. And we got the hour started with new music from Eddie Ninevolt and Blowin' Up from his 2026 release Down Here, which was produced by Dan Auerbach of the Black Keys. It's Ryan, and thanks for joining me for Reelin' in the Years. On the way, the accidental guitar tuning that left Pete Townsend and David Gilmour searching for answers. Our featured five theme this week is Baywatch. This is song number 4. It was written by Jesse Fuller, a genuine one-man band who accompanied himself with guitar, harmonica, kazoo, cymbals, and a homemade foot-operated bass called a Fidella. Eric Clapton revived the song during his 1992 MTV Unplugged performance. Here's his take on San Francisco Bay Blues.

It's Ryan, host of Reelin' in the Years. You can see this week's playlist on my website, reelinwithryan.com.

That was the Beatles with I'm Looking Through You from Rubber Soul. Paul McCartney wrote it during a difficult period in his relationship with actress Jane Asher. He was frustrated that she wanted to maintain her own acting career instead of arranging her life around his. Also in there, the Beat gave us Save It For Later off their 1982 release, Special Beat Service. The song's unusual guitar sound came from an accidental tuning invented by band member Dave Wakeling. It was so difficult to decipher that Pete Townsend called him for help while trying to play it with David Gilmour. Once Wakeling revealed the secret, Townsend began performing the song himself. And at the top of the set, it was the Pretenders with Time the Avenger. Thank you for joining me. It's Ryan, and this is Reelin' in the Years. Coming up, a song that connected a band's early British blues roots with the polished California sound of its new lineup. In the meantime, let's continue with Heart, and from their 1975 debut effort, Dreamboat Annie. Here's White Lightning and Wine.

It's Ryan. Did you know that you can listen to Reelin' in the Years on demand? For more information, visit reelinwithryan.com.

Reeling in the years with new rhythm and blues quintet, better known as NRBQ, with Ridin' in My Car. We also heard from the sibling duo, Sam and Louise Sullivan, with Down on Love, from their new album, Love and Devotion. The song's opening riff began with Sam misremembering the beat from a rap hit that he heard more than a decade ago. And Fleetwood Mac got us going with World Turning. Lindsey

Buckingham and Christine McVie built the song from The World Keep on Turning, a tune written and recorded by the band's original guitarist, Peter Green, back in 1968. The result connected Fleetwood Mac's early British blues roots with the polished California sound of its new lineup. It's Ryan. Thanks for listening. Still ahead, the soul classic that was secretly powered by Motown musicians and a stack of cash. The featured five theme is Baywatch, here's song number five, and it's probably the first song you thought of when you heard what the theme is. In 1979, Sammy Hagar stepped outside of his hard rock comfort zone to reinterpret an Otis Redding classic, and he brought some impressive company along. The song's co-writer, Steve Cropper, played guitar, while three members of Boston supplied the backing vocals. Here's Sittin' on the Dock of the Bay.

0: From 2015, that was Nathaniel Rateliff and the Night Sweats with Howling at Nothing. Jackie Wilson gave us Higher and Higher. It may carry the Brunswick label, but underneath Jackie's voice, that was practically a Motown record. Members of Motown's Funk Brothers secretly traveled from Detroit to Chicago for the session, where producer Carl Davis paid them twice their normal session fee. And Van Morrison opened the set with Real Real Gone from his 1990 album Enlightenment. He first recorded it during the sessions for his 1980 release Common One, but that version was considered too upbeat for the album's long, meditative jazz pieces. The lyrics pay tribute to some of his soul heroes, including Sam Cooke, James Brown, and Wilson Pickett. You've been listening to Reelin' in the Years. I'm Ryan. If you ever miss a show, you can always listen to the On Demand podcast. For more information, visit reelinwithryan.com.
1: Does anyone else hear the bottom of the barrel being scraped?
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0: The time has come for Bottom of the Barrel. It's where I feature a song that failed to do any better than 70th on the Hot 100 chart. This one stalled at number 73 in late February of 1980. In 1979, the group's lead singer, Bob Geldof, was doing a radio interview in Atlanta when a report came across the station's telex machine about a school shooting in San Diego. When reporters questioned the teenage gunwoman about her motive, she responded, "I don't like Mondays," which gave Geldof the title. Around this same time, Steve Jobs had approached the group about performing for Apple, which inspired the song's opening reference to a silicon chip. From the fine art of surfacing, here are the Boomtown Rats with I Don't Like Mondays. Have a great week.

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1: Hi-ho, everybody. 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It's your old pal Jack Norton here. Welcome to Jack Norton's Old Time Radio Show. Travel back in time with me for the next few minutes as I play some great old records from the 1920s, 30s, and 40s. Today I'll be spinning vintage tunes about Jolly Chickens, Hot Rod Babies, and Atom Bombs, all at 78 revolutions per minute. So sit back, relax, grab yourself a cup of cheer, and escape into the forgotten sounds of yesteryear.

the moonlight, having your glorious time. Haven't got a lot, I don't need a lot, coffee's only a dime. Living in the sunlight, loving in the moonlight, having a marvelous time. Just take it from me, I'm just as free as any dove. I do what I like, just when I like, and how I love it. I don't give a hoot, give my cares the boot, all the world is in rhyme. Living in the sunlight, loving in the moonlight, having a wonderful time. I go swimming with pretty women and I find life is divine. Swimming in the sunlight, swimming in the moonlight, having a glorious time. When I'm stepping out with my runabout, how we step is a crime. Starting in the moonlight, ending in the sunlight, having a marvelous time. I bet what I like, get what I like, once in a while. But if she says no, I let her go and keep on smiling. I'm right here to stay, when I'm old and gray, I'll be right in my prime. Kissing in the sunlight, loving in the moonlight, having your

Oh, I just love that. Chick Bullock, there'll be some changes made. And kicking off the show today, the great Maurice Chevalier, living in the sunlight, loving in the moonlight. And I don't speak a lick of French, so if I didn't pronounce that right, well, I'm just a dumb guy from Minnesota, who also happens to be the host of this show, Jack Norton's old-time radio show. Thanks for tuning in yet another week.

All right. Well, kicking off that set, one of my favorite singers, Roy Evans, with Rube Bloom's group. They were doing Mysterious Mouse. Then we heard the great blues man himself, Blind Boy Fuller, Sweet Honey Hole. Then we heard Moonshine Kate and her pals, My Man's a Jolly Railroad Man. That is one of my favorite songs. Love her voice. Love everything about that record. Reminds me a lot of a female Jimmy Rogers. Oh, I just love the old train songs. Hey, you know, that reminds me, in news today, we don't really cover a lot of news on the show, but, you know, they finally caught that Mexican railway murderer. That's right, Mexican railway murderer. Police say he had loco motives.

Another morning, again I'm alone. Another morning, among the unknown. Strange town, strange room, there of joy. But I'm waiting for an old man and a little boy. If they're not present before day is done, this wandering one will say, old man sunshine, little boy bluebird, shine a while, sing a while for me. Old man sunshine, little boy bluebird,

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Old man, sunshine, little boy, little bird, sing a song of those I long to see. While sheep's in the meadow, cows in the corn, here in the shadows I'm sad and forlorn. 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

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You see, I don't know the bad things from the good, because my mother never told me all she should. A man showed me a lava lamp. He said, it's yours if you'll kiss me, dear. Oh, tell me, was there anything wrong in that, huh? I kissed him once and he asked for more. Next week he's bringing a jewelry store. Oh, tell me, was there anything wrong in that? Now, I was in the parlor with this fellow last night. And I know why he kissed me and he squeezed me so tight. But I don't understand a bit when he said, baby, you sure have it. What's it? Was there anything wrong in that?

Oh, so I just took his raccoon coat off. Tell me, was there anything wrong in that? I took my mother driving on that very same day. And she said, dear, you must return that car right away. But the funniest thing you'll never guess, I forgot his name and his address. Oh, tell me, was there anything wrong in that? Oh, tell me, say, was there anything wrong in that, huh? Drive me crazy.

All right, well, you just heard Roy Rogers with the Sons of the Pioneers doing Haiti Brown, My Little Lady. Before that, we heard the little lady herself, Annette Hanshaw, doing Is There Anything Wrong in That? And kicking off that set, Lee Morse, Old Man Sunshine, Little Boy Bluebird. Well, friends, you're listening to Jack Norton's Old Time Radio Show. 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Coming up, we're going to listen to two Texas tunes. First, Tex Williams with Spade Cooley and his orchestra, Shame on You, followed by Texas Ruby and Curly Fox doing the old classic Black Mountain Rag.

0: Friends, I've got some exciting news. Jack Norton's old-time radio show just launched a new sister podcast, and this one is for the whole family. Yep, we've officially launched Jack Norton's old-time Saturday morning kids show. 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Ho ho, guys, we're back and it's time for listener mail. This is the time every week where I grab one of listeners' letters. We usually get tens of thousands of them. Well, this week was no exception. We grab a letter, I read it to you guys, and we try to solve this listener's problem in song. And this one's a doozy. This comes to us from a little old gal named Flo Dempsey from Overdrawn, Oregon. She writes, "Dear Jack, wise man of the wireless, this is little old Flo Dempsey. And my husband, Ray, why, he's already spent next month's pay on a fishing boat he don't own yet because a man at the hardware store told him he might get a raise. And this is not the first time, nor the tenth. How does a woman get it through her husband's skull that money you haven't earned yet isn't really yours to spend?" I don't know. Talk to my wife. "Yours in thoroughly overdrawn desperation, Flo, hiding the checkbook Dempsey." Oofta, Flo. Well, I really would love to turn this over to my better half and have her give you some womanly advice. But here's the thing. Miss Kitty is not here today. I'm in the studio all by my lonesome. And I don't know why she always tells me this, but she always yells at me, "Jack, don't count your chickens before they hatch." Now, I don't know quite what she means, but maybe this next song by Rudy Scooter will help you out.
1: "Now don't attempt to enumerate your domestic fowls before they incubate. Let the process of incubation fully materialize. 'Cause I got a hunch that our romance has an 18-carat gold plate chance of hitting the rocks long before you realize. Oh yeah, you got a lot, I'll admit, but in my plans it just don't fit. In other words, gal, we just ain't no match. And if you think I'm going to hang around and take this business setting down, you're counting your doggone chickens before they're hatched. So don't count your chickens before they're hatched. Don't count your chickens before they're hatched. It's an old saying, never wrong. You'll find that out before long. So don't count your chickens before they're hatched. Now I bought you flowers, I bought you booze, I bought when you one of those fancy shoes, 'cause you stepped too doggone high for me now as it is. If you think I'm going to sit and wait and just keep swinging here on your gate, you're counting chickens before they're hatched, that is. And when I get sore, you laugh at me and you tell me to go off there and climb a tree. I guess you think I'm a monkey anyway. But you're gonna get dizzy spinning around looking for some darn fool to come around and lend you a helping hand some of these days.

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Now, if you dug this hole I'm in, don't try to cover it with no pile of sin, because I'm just like a rabbit in a berry patch. 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

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Johnny and Jack, before that, Dick Reinhardt's Hot Rod Baby. And kicking things off, we went from a hot rod to a scooter. 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

Oh, friends, we just heard Joe Liggins and the Honey Drippers, I've Got a Right to Cry, and kicking off that set, Louis Jordan, Saturday Night Fish Fry, which reminds me, what do you call a fish who practices medicine? A sturgeon.

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All right. Well, that set was a little fun one for you. Ted Weems doing Heartaches. Then, shout out to some new friends I made when I was playing over in La Crosse, Wisconsin this past week. That was Marie, performed by Danny Stewart with the Rhythm Wreckers. And then we heard Roy Rogers with the Sons of the Pioneers, Blue Shadows on the Trail.

Well, friends, I think it's time for us to say goodbye. If you'd like to learn more about the show, you can find me over at jacknortonmusic.com. And if the good Lord's willing and the crick don't rise, I'll see you again next week. God bless.

weekly program playing blues, stomps, and rags, primarily composed in the early 1900s. I am your host, John Basser. In this program, we play the original songs, plus more recent recordings by bands playing the early music. Our first number is Chicago by Eileen Stanley. My reference books on old music fail me, so I'm resorting to Wikipedia. I'm glad they have something about Eileen Stanley. Wikipedia says, as a child, Stanley, born as Maud Elsie Eileen Muggeridge in Chicago, Illinois, sang and danced in vaudeville with her older brother Stanley as Stanley and Eileen, with the encouragement of their widowed mother. After her brother left the act, Eileen started performing solo, forming her stage name by reversing the name of the old family billing. Stanley performed in vaudeville and cabarets. In 1920, she was a hit in New York City in the revue show Silks and Satins and made the first of her numerous recordings the same year. The majority of her records in the 20s were for the Victor Talking Machine Company, but she also recorded with other labels with recording studios in the New York City area, including Edison, Path, OK, Brunswick, Vocalion, Jennet, and others. Many of her records sold well at the time. Stanley also recorded for Black Swan Records, a label purportedly devoted only to African-American artists under the pseudonyms Mamie Jones and Georgia Gorham. Her handling of blues material was similar to that of some of the northern black vaudeville singers of the time. Her stage appearances billed her as the Phonograph Girl and the Girl with a Personality. In later life, she was overheard to say that the song I'll Get By was written for her. Okay, now we're going to hear Eileen Stanley sing Chicago.

Ja, ja.

Our next number is Blue and Brokenhearted by the Virginians. The Virginians were a set of musicians from the Paul Whiteman Band. I am playing this song from a CD album called Echoes from the 1920s, 40 Vintage Jazz Age Recordings. It says this about the Virginians. The constituency was white, despite jazz being so closely linked to the African-American community. For most Americans, jazz meant the whiteness of George Gershwin and Paul Whiteman, rather than the black American experience of Bessie Smith or King Oliver. Let's hear the Virginians play Blue and Brokenhearted, recorded in 1922.

Our next number is Last Night on the Back Porch by the Carl Fenton Orchestra. The vocal is by Jones and Hare. The liner notes say, Billy Jones and Ernie Hare, two of radio's first stars, billed as the Happiness Boys, remind us with Last Night on the Back Porch that lovemaking is not confined to the indoors. I found it to be very hard to find auxiliary information about the people performing the music on this pair of CDs in the album called Echoes from the 1920s. This recording, Last Night on the Back Porch, by the Carl Fenton Orchestra, was recorded in 1923,

You probably have noticed that all these songs we're playing here have really minimal solos. These are recordings made in the 1920s, and even though we often think of it being a very jazzy time, it's not a time for a lot of solos. Even in regular Dixieland, like the original Dixieland Jazz Band, solos were seldom heard. In the early days of Dixieland jazz, the groups played in an ensemble manner. And so that's very well represented by the songs we're hearing now. And the next one is of that same flavor. We're going to hear I Wonder Where My Baby Is Tonight by Ben Selvin's orchestra. And you'll note here it's a very bouncy song, but it's all ensemble. So in a way, you don't think it may sound like the original jazz, but a lot of the original jazz did sound this very way. Here we go with Ben Selvin's group playing I Wonder Where My Baby Is Tonight.

wonder does my baby do the Charleston, Charleston. I wonder who is teaching her the Charleston, Charleston. While I sit and sigh.

Our next songs are by the Coon Sanders Nighthawks. Sometimes I've heard Sanders pronounced Saunders. It's spelled S-A-N-D-E-R-S. I don't know the right way to pronounce it, how Mr. Sanders himself would have pronounced it. The liner notes are fairly extensive that came with this, and I want to read some of those for those of you that might not be familiar with this band. Thanks in part to a colorful name, the Coon Sanders Nighthawks have become synonymous with the Roaring Twenties, just like bathtub gin, raccoon coats, and Stutz Bearcat cars. The band certainly reflected the high spirits of the times, but there was a lot more to their music than hokum and hijinks. The Nighthawks had solid musicianship. More than that, Joe Sanders' charts were dynamic, with particularly clever passages written for the agile alto saxes. Trumpeter Bob Pope and trombonist Rex Downing were standouts, but instead of leaving space for extended solos, Sanders preferred frequent two-bar breaks, which allowed each member of the band to shine for a moment. The rhythm section, anchored by Carlton Coon's drums, was supple and propulsive. Both of the leaders were fine vocalists. Listen to the smiles in their voices as they sing in harmony, and you just know that these guys were having a great time. It's no wonder that they inspired such deep and long-lasting devotion. The Coon Sanders Band never had the popularity of Paul Whiteman's band that carried on to this day, but nevertheless, they were quite popular. And continuing with a few of the notes, neither one wanted to be a band leader. Carlton A. Coon, born in Rochester, Minnesota on February 5, 1894, aspired to be a doctor, perhaps because his birth was attended by one of the Mayo brothers. He was christened after the poet Will Carlton, author of such folksy Americana as Farm Ballads and Betsy and I Are Out. His family moved to Kentucky and then to Lexington, Missouri, where the singing of the black dock workers was a revelation to the youngster. When Cooney decided to forego medicine for music, his parents bought him a drum kit. By the middle teens, he was leading a small band for high school dances in the Kansas City area. During the Great War, he was a captain assigned to the commissary at the base in St. Louis. While on leave in Kansas City, Carlton happened to meet Joe Sanders. Next, I want to play one of the songs by this group. It's called Nighthawk Blues. And all these songs, incidentally, that we're playing today were recorded in the 1920s. And the notes say about Nighthawk Blues, 4 years after their first record date, the Coon Sanders Gang made a quantum leap into the jazz age. The traits of Joe's arrangements are here in full bloom. His skill makes the nine-piece band sound much bigger. Rick Olson's muted, growly trumpet starts things off. The reeds bubbling underneath. A slightly out-of-tune bass clarinet solo is accompanied in stop time. Rick Olson's trumpet modulates us into Joe's vocal on the verse. The lyric is a celebration of, an advertisement for, their successful radio show. Coon's powerful high harmonies are a treat. Since Joe and Cooney's voices shared a nearly identical timbre, it's sometimes hard to tell who's singing lead and who's taking the harmonies, particularly on the acoustically recorded sides. So here we go with the Coon Sanders Nighthawks playing Nighthawk Blues.

continuing with some of the liner notes about Joe Sanders. Sanders was born in Thayer, Kansas on October 15, 1894, in a hotel owned by his grandmother. He spent his earliest childhood in Centralia, Missouri, where his father tried to make a living as a cattle rancher and citrus grower. But the family moved to Belton in 1900, where his mother ran a hotel. A music teacher came to stay, earning her keep by giving voice and piano lessons to young Joe. Before long, the boy was a member of the Kansas City Oratorio Society and was a soprano with the choirs of the Linwood Church and the Grand Avenue Temple. Later on, he sang as a high baritone with the Kansas City Opera. Rivaling his passion for music was baseball. His older brother Roy was a pitcher for the Cincinnati Reds and the Pittsburgh Pirates, and Joe worked hard to emulate him, once striking out 27 batters while on an amateur Kansas City team. Ultimately, music became Joe's calling, but his stint as a pitcher earned him the lasting nickname of the Old Left-Hander. The World War found Joe stationed at Camp Bowie, Texas, where the young sergeant formed a band called the Camp Bowie Jazz Hounds. While home on leave in December 1918, Sanders went to the Jenkins Music Store in Kansas City to try out some new tunes. While Joe played the piano and sang, another voice began harmonizing. This chance meeting was the start of the Carlton Coons friendship with Joe Sanders, a partnership harmonious in every way. Coon was easygoing and gregarious. Sanders was likewise witty and personable, but unlike Coon, he also had a strong business sense. In fact, when the new friends were mustered out of the service, their first venture together was a booking agency for other Kansas City bands. Let's hear another song by the Coon Sanders Band called Red Hot Mama. Written by Gilbert Wells, Bud Cooper, and Fred Rose for Sophie Tucker, who recorded it for OK, Joe and Cooney lend another gorgeous harmony vocal, but Rick Olson's trumpet dominates the arrangement. Sanders, who is more concerned about displaying his sideman's playing than his own, takes only a two-bar piano break. So here is Red Hot Mama by the Coon Sanders Nighthawks.

more liner notes. Before long, the urge to make music of their own became too strong to resist, and they formed the Coon Sanders Novelty Orchestra. Coon handled the public relations. Sanders took care of the finances and wrote most of the arrangements. Being in the booking business, the leaders had many contacts and soon had more jobs than they could take. They wound up by leading two bands at once. Coon appeared at one job and Sanders at the other. When patrons began wondering why only one band leader had showed up, Joe and Cooney decided to appear at half of each engagement. At intermission, they would rush across town in cabs and switch places. In March of 1921, the band recorded four sides in Kansas City for Columbia. Some Little Bird was released, but Hindu Dream Man, Learning, and Treasure were rejected. If the band's debut on disc was hardly auspicious, another medium caused their popularity to skyrocket. On December 5, 1922, the band made its initial broadcast on a station owned by the Kansas City Star, WDAF, which had been on the air for only 6 months. The Coon Sanders Group was not the first American dance band to be on the radio. Paul Speck's orchestra had played over WWJ Detroit on September 14, 1920. But Joe and Cooney were the first to capitalize on radio's potential. Their time slot, midnight until 2 a.m., seemed to be the worst possible berth, and even Coon remarked, nobody would stay up to listen to this but a bunch of Nighthawks. Eureka! The boys turned this seeming deficit into an asset, renaming the group the Coon Sanders Original Nighthawk Orchestra, and urging their listeners to write them. Before the year was up, 35,000 letters had poured in, and Coon Sanders Nighthawk clubs were springing up around the country. The next song we're going to hear today is Some of These Days. As with Red Hot Mama, a tune indelibly linked with Sophie Tucker, the one dating from 1910, the boys take it at a fast clip, and the duetted trumpet trombone wah-wah comments during the first chorus are a cute touch. After the second chorus, we modulate into a totally different tune, a pseudo-Arabian theme adorned with castanets. It isn't the usual verse by a long shot. The vocal is creatively arranged too, Joe singing each line first and Coon responding to it in higher harmony. Just to show how closely matched they were, however, they'd trade places on the final dehadi, Joe hitting the high note and Cooney singing an interval lower. There's no guessing who's singing what on that crazy finish. So here we have the Coon Sanders Nighthawks playing Some of These Days.

thanks to WDAF's powerful signal, the band gained an army of fans nationwide, and some responses came from Hawaii, London, and Panama. Broadcasting from the plantation grill at the Hotel Muehlbach, the Nighthawk's frolic became a sensation. The Star's radio editor, Leo J. Fitzpatrick, was the nominal host. Acuna and Sanders endeared themselves to the public with their showmanship. How'd you do? How'd you do? How'd you do, you big old radio public? Joe would intone, and in between numbers, he and Cooney would greet far-flung listeners who had sent letters and telegrams. Eventually, Western Union installed a ticker tape machine on the bandstand so the boys could acknowledge the dozens of wires coming in during each show. With hot music, snappy patter, the lively response of the Muehlbach crowd, and the participation of a coast-to-coast audience, the frolic was one of the most innovative and beloved shows of early radio. Our next and final number from the Coon Saunders Band today is going to be Flamin' Mamie, a very fun song I've grown to like a lot, and I also play in a band. Notes say, an apparently hot tune with an appropriate lyric, co-written by Fred Rose and Paul Whiteman, but never recorded by Pops. The addition of Bob Pope allows for a trumpet duet, underpinned by Downing's trombone in the first chorus. The second chorus is split between alto, tenor, and baritone sax by the Thiels and newcomer Floyd Estep. The clapping percussion between Joe's relaxed vocal is a spirited touch, but watch out for that romping final chorus. Here we have Flaming Mamie by the Coon Saunders Nighthawks.

We'll come up to 1990 now with a band called the Frisco Syncopators. In this band, we have Chris Pyle on cornet, Hal Smith, my favorite drummer, on drums, Bob Mielke on trombone, George Probert on soprano sax, who played for years with the Firehouse 5+2, Steve Pistorius on piano, Amy Sharp on banjo, Bill Carroll on tuba. I won't give much commentary on this band because I'd like to get in four songs today before our time runs out. The first song we're going to hear is Down Where the Sun Goes Down, one of my favorite songs. Here it is by the Frisco Syncopators.

back in 1925. In this case, we have banjo player Amy Sharp doing a very nice job on this song, Gut Bucket Blues by the Frisco Syncopators.

Our last song is All the Girls Go Crazy. Chris Pyle will be singing it with a backup group called the So Fines, consisting of four women whose names are Lil, Millie, Maureen, and Jennifer. Buddy Bolden sang this song back before things are recorded, and apparently the lyrics were very risque that would make rap singers blush. So here is All the Girls Go Crazy by the Frisco Syncopators.

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1: Eric Callio with the Rest and Relax Show. We're going to have a Spanish and Cuban and Latin jazz set of music. Let's open up the show here with a set from Sofrito. It's by Mongo Santa Maria, followed by Uy Como Va, which is by Tito Puente and Celia Cruz, Mambo In by Candido Camaro, Cubano Chant by Ray Bryant, and Parisian Thoroughfare, which is a jazz mambo by Ricardo Ray.

Eric Callio with the Rest and Relax Show. In the second half of the show now, we're going to have a set here. Con Oma by Dizzy Gillespie. On Fire by Michael Camillo. Mambo Show by Buddha All-Stars. And I'll be with you towards the end of the show.

That's all the time we have on the Rest and Relax show. I'd like to thank everyone for listening. I'm going to close out the hour here with the music of Besame Mucho, which is an instrumental by Gonzalo Rubalcaba.

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Welcome to the Salt and Reggae Show. Godfather DJ back this way. DJ Freeze of the Sun in my room, taking care of business in the studio. Today is another special show. I like to bring special shows.

around town, it's about the mostly the different reggae singers. The singers featured today. And a little less dub instrumental. Music spotlight shine on the great reggae singers of yesterday and today. And in each of the three segments, each segment is an hour long. At least 12 different vocalist versions of sweet songs. Hopefully you'll enjoy. Can you imagine listening to 36 different reggae artists on today's show? You get to know their voice. Hopefully you fall in love with their voice. I won't see things rough right now with the ladies, the woman, the reggae woman.

One of the great divas of Jamaican music, Pam Hall. Before that, you heard Denise Darlington. There ain't nobody made popular by

0: woman's name is Kofi at K-O-F-I from out of the UK, Lovers Rock. 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
0: 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It's the South End Reggae Show.

Here comes the sweet voice of Mikey Spice. Along with World of Girls from out of the Brooklyn, New York. Love's gonna get you, the name of the song.

Here comes the Dean of the Reggae Horns, Mr. Dean Fraser and One Piece. From the album La Trengue with Sly and Robbie. Check this. The Taxi Gang.

They call him the Crown Prince of Reggae. Dennis Brown, a teenage star who became a superstar. D Brown, Passion of Love.

It's the Sultan Reggae Show, Godfather DJ. Now, this week is a challenge for me. I'm trying to give you 36 different reggae artists over the 3 hours of broadcast. Well, guess what, people? I should average 12 artists per hour, but I'm averaging right now 15. And we're going into Delana Stewart, That's Life, the name of the song. To finish out segment 1. Coming up segment 2 and 3, that's even going to be nicer. Stay tuned.

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As we kick back into segment two of the Sultan Reggae Show, Godfather DJ. And this week, something special. I like to bring something new and unusual in reggae. I'm a veteran DJ, been there, done that. And this week, I decided to focus on singers, one-shot singers. And for the first hour, we were planning on, I'm planning on having a goal of 36 artists, different artists, that is, for every song. First hour, I rang up 17 different artists. The second hour, or second segment, I'm looking to even do more than that. And we won't replay what's been played in the first hour. It's gonna be 36, at least 36 different reggae artists. That might blow your mind. Stay tuned. Reggae artists. That might blow your mind. Stay tuned.

on the music of the Pindi rhythm. Coming up on artist name Tampanay. Coming up on artist name Tampanay.

I've got the message, brother. 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Gotta be safe. Here comes Maxi Priest. I say same thing. One of the UK lovers rock, big singer, Maxi Priest.

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One of the biggest things happens to reggae music in the world today are reggae concerts all over the world. And the reggae artists, they're hot on stage. We've got to free. Here comes Third World live in concert in March.

0: hearing in my throat, reggae rhythm. 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

0: por Chavez Shaw, the Mighty Diamonds. 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
1: Whoa, yeah.
0: The sweet voice of Chavez Shaw. 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
1: Whoa, yeah. After the battle.
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0: Over 36 different artists on today's show. All singers.

His name is Pearly Hamilton, man, so you must have been heaven sent. Well, trying to stop the rain. Yeah, really, stop him from crying. I don't know about all of that, but. I don't know how you feel for that. It's not easy. It's never easy.

0: the curtains down on segment two of this week's reggae show. Coming up, segment three, featuring all the singers on this week's show. All kinds of different songs.
1: Never give your heart away.
0: Straight out of the Rockstar era of the mid-60s, Jamaica. Counting on the shoe.
2: That's all.

Let's just kick back into Strict Man 3. Of the Sultan Reggae Show. Like Father DJ this week, Robbie Lynn on tap. He called Gem I Can. And on the second hour, the count is 19 different artists. The first hour, 18 different artists. I was shooting for 36 artists, this different artists. But we're on tap to hit at least 40 or more. Number of different reggae artists played on the show today. That's a challenge for me anyway. Hope you enjoy the presentation.

J.D. Smoove, you can cry all you want, baby. She say you're nothing but a Sam-Fi boy. That's all you is, a Sam-Fi boy. Here comes Dawn Penn. She says that it's a Sultan Reggae Show. Godfather DJ this week. Giving you a lot of different artists. At least 40.

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1: Keep more legend. Jack and me too. A thing called Totally Together.

Yeah, Sweepers Assault and a Reggae Show. Couscous is a song that dates way back to the Rocksteady era of the 60s, 70s. Some of these hits from the past remake in today's version. Keeping it nice and easy. Here comes Aswad.

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Straight from the top to the very last drop on us. Stop. My father, DJ. DJ Freeze, in the mouth.

Steve Brown. Rainy days are gone. 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
1: 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But Father says so.
0: It's a Soul Train Reggae Show. In our third segment, hopefully enjoy. We'll try to play as many singers this way.

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Why the Salt and Reggae Showdown this week? Hopefully, you enjoy the presentation. Lots of singers, man and woman. Reggae is also, if not

Another time on the reggae show. Godfather DJing this week, giving you a variety of singers. Sugar, my lot, and why not? Fate is strong. Una Sessa. Hopefully, enjoy the Sultan Reggae Show. 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And it's on Skidmore College and it's WSPN. 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

Going on, here's another Sultan Reggae Show. That is round hip, hooray, dub instrumental. Bring the curtains down. Hope

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1: Hello again, friends. It's David Rogers bringing you the Magic Music Mix. We lost another country music icon, smart businesswoman and a fabulous writer of great music, Dolly Parton. We'll be playing more of her music here later in the show. In the meantime, why don't we start off with Barry White and the Love Unlimited Orchestra? This one's called Love's Theme.

And those are the Turtles from 1968. Great song. Tell you what, it really sold for them. And they were popular in the earlier 60s as well. Manfred Mann did Do I Diddy. Well, you know that song, also from 64. I tell you what, we had a lot of 60s music right here. Number one for a couple weeks then. And the Vogues did 5 O'Clock World. Now, where have you heard that song on TV? Yeah, you're right. Drew Carey Show. Number four in 1965. Roy Orbison, of course, did Oh Pretty Woman. What a big song that was. Number one for 3 weeks in 1964. Speaking of big songs, Three Dog Night, Joy to the World. Number one for 6 weeks. That's a month and a half, folks. 1971. And keeping along with that string of number ones, Four Tops, Reach Out, I'll Be There, number one for 2 weeks in 1966. And you know what? The Temptations did a great song, Ain't Too Proud to Beg. Big, big, big, big song in 66, number one on the R&B chart, 13 on the pop chart, so you know it was solid gold. The Supremes did Baby Love, speaking about solid gold. Number one for 4 weeks, a whole month of 1964. And you know what? That was during the Beatles era. So not many artists captivated number one any better than the Supremes. Smokey Robinson and the Miracles did I Second That Emotion from 1967. And Barry White and the Love Unlimited Orchestra, Love's Theme, number one in 1973. Well, I tell you what, we've been bringing you a lot of number ones and things like that. That's what we're all about. We want to bring you the songs that you love and maybe don't get to hear as often. While we're taking a slight slowdown and a pause, let me tell you, we lost somebody really important in country music, but not only country music, but pop music, Dolly Parton. And she died last week. She really just left her mark on country music, and she left Porter Wagoner and said, I'm much more than a country artist, and she proved it. And talk about ways of making money and just being the fabulous entertainer and generous entertainer, I think is a better word for it. So we're going to play a little salute to Dolly, play some of her tunes, and get into this country crossover section right here. This is a good example. She did this back in 1977. Went to number three back then on the pop chart. Of course, went to number one for 5 weeks on the country chart.

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He stood 6'6" and weighed 245, kind of broad at the shoulder and narrow at the hip. And everybody knew you didn't give no lip to Big John.

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He didn't say much, he kind of quiet and shy. And if you spoke at all, you just said hi to Big John. Somebody said he came from New Orleans, where he got in a fight over a Cajun queen, and a crashing blow from a huge right hand sent a Louisiana fella to the promised land, Big John.

0: Some of the mine when a timber cracked and men started crying. 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Through the dust and the smoke of this man-made hell walked a giant of a man that the miners knew well. Grabbed a sagging timber and gave out with a groan, and like a giant oak tree just stood there alone, Big John.
1: Big John, Big John.

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Now there's only one left down there to save Big John. With Jackson timbers, they started back down. Then came that rumble way down in the ground, and the smoke and gas belched out of that mine. Everybody knew it was the end of the line for Big John.

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These few words are written on that stand. At the bottom of this mine lies a big, big man. 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

0: All right. 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
1: Don't you just love Uncle Willie? I swear. On the Road Again. What a big song that was for him. And it's not that old either. It's 1980. And it was top 20, believe it or not, on the pop chart. And, of course, number one on the country chart. That's, yeah, you knew that. Before that, we played George Butch Schneider. Goodbye, good luck, good riddance. Oh, my Lord, I'm not even going to get into what that story's about. But you know what it is when he says he's calling his ex-wife. Enough said. You'll hear the rest of the story when you hear the song. Jimmy Dean did Big Bad John. Number one for 5 weeks on the pop chart in 1961. Woo! And number one on the country chart for 3 weeks. And we did Patsy Cline. Boy, I tell you what. Now, I love me some Patsy Cline. Walking After Midnight. Number 12 in 1957. Of course, that was on the pop chart. And on the country chart, it was, of course, number two. So it did pretty well for her. Then we played a couple songs from Dolly Parton. Of course, she tag-teamed with Kenny Rogers, did Islands in the Stream. That was a song written for her by the Bee Gees. And they sang in the background, too. I tell you what, they just have so many talents. Kenny Rogers and Dolly Parton were just a very good partnership. Went to number one for a couple weeks in 1983, and of course, did number one in 1983 on the country chart as well. And Dolly Parton started off this final little crossover country set, Here You Come Again. Boy, I tell you what, she knew how to sell a pop record. Number three in 1977, of course, number one for 5 weeks on the country chart. I'll tell you what, I just enjoyed playing her music, and we're going to miss Dolly. Things are not going to be the same over in East Tennessee for a while, but they'll bounce back. I know about that. Well, it's David Rogers. We've had a great time entertaining you. We got time for one more song, and we're going to bring it to you right now. Here are the Cars.

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1: I tell you what, the Cars can really do it. They played some funky, kind of disco-y, hyper-pop music and everything, but they really came through on that one. I really enjoyed it. That was the Cars playing Drive, number three in 1984. Well, we're at the top of the hour almost, and we're going to play you one more song just to get us up there. A little bit of light jazz here with Dave Grusin and Lee Ritenour. But you're going to stick around, I hope. Second hour is going to be even crazier. I tell you what, going from Crossover Country to Dobie Gray, Cat Stevens, Atlanta Rhythm Section, my goodness, I even see the Doors on here. And I will tell you, we got a disco surprise package in there too. So, you know, the sky's the limit. I play everything. You just call it a kitchen sink kind of show. We play a little bit of everything and try to entertain everybody. Well, like I said, stick around. We'll see you shortly at the top of the hour. Like I said, here's Dave Grusin and Lee Ritenour, song they performed called Gridlock.

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1: The second hour of Dave Rogers' Magic Music Mix is on the air. 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

That's The Doors from 1971. Don't You Love Her Madly. I tell you what, that was a great song. Atlanta Rhythm Section did So Into You. That was popular back in 1977. And I don't know if you know this, but the root group of Atlanta Rhythm Section came from the Classics Four. Yeah, that's right. Dennis Yost's backup band, who traveled with him in the late 60s, I believe, early 70s, anyway, became Atlanta Rhythm Section. They also took the producer from the Classics Four, and he was pivotal in getting Atlanta Rhythm Section in the door with some record companies, I think. Steeler's Wheel did Stuck in the Middle with You, number six in 1973. Gary Rafferty was doing the lead vocals there. You know him from Baker Street a little bit later on, and then some other great songs that he did. Dobie Gray did the original Drift Away. I had to look that one up. He did it in 1973, took it to top five, and then he did it re-recorded. Uncle Cracker asked him to sing with him for the version that they did in 2003. Cat Stevens did Peace Train, 1971, and Gino Vannelli from Montreal, Quebec, Canada. Tell you what, he and Joe was his brother, played the keyboards, and they hit a gold mine with I Just Wanna Stop. I remember when that record came out, and the record label plastered Gino Vannelli's picture all over the music media. He was a Greek god. I tell you what, he was something. Went to number four in 1978. Chicago, one of my favorite bands of all time. Does anybody really know what time it is? 1970. And Stevie Winwood, Roll With It, Baby, went to number one for 4 weeks in 1988. And John Kay and Steppenwolf did Magic Carpet Ride in 1968. Took it to number three. Wow, you know, that's a lot of good music, and we just played it end-to-end for you without any commercials, so I hope you appreciate that we're able to do that. Well, let me give a quick shout-out to some stations who are rebroadcasting this show. WIEC-FM in Eau Claire, Wisconsin, 102.7 FM. WOOL-FM in Bellows Fall, Vermont, Black Sheep Radio. And KROV-FM in Oroville, California. They're better known as Oroville Community Radio. Well, those stations and others, like I said in the first hour, are rebroadcasting this show each week, and we really appreciate it. Well, as promised, I said I was going to play a little disco music, so I'm going to start off with Cheryl Lynn.

And the Rocket Man wraps up the show. I tell you what, Elton John, Island Girl, number one for 3 weeks in 1975. And then before that, we played a trio of dance music, I'll call it. That's the best thing for it, because anything that you can dance to that has a great beat, that's got to be a disco song, of course. That was the label back in the 70s. But anything that's danceable is dance music. We started off with Cheryl Lynn, Got to Be Real. That was a big, big song for her. And, you know, it was really, she wasn't a one-hit wonder. She did some other songs. She even recorded a song with Toto, did the vocals for it. And that was called Got to Be Real. Went to number 12 in 79. Of course, in pop music, that was 12, but on the R&B chart, number one, of course, all the way. Barry Manilow, Copacabana, Lost It at the Copa. Boy, I tell you what a huge song that was. And it just stayed on the chart for a long time.

indulge me just a little bit to play some of that music because I really enjoy playing it, but that's not what this audience is. It's not just one genre. Speaking of one genre, Dolly Parton stayed with Porter Wagoner for many years and traveled with him, and his show was his duet partner, I guess is the best way to put it. Then she was a featured singer towards the end of that time with him. And then she decided that she was more than a country singer, and she wanted to be, more importantly, more than a country singer. And so she made the hard decision to leave Porter Wagoner. Well, she wrote a song for him, and it was in the 70s, early 70s, and she held on to it for a while. But finally she released it, and it became a monster hit on the country chart. Not only there, but also got airplay on the pop chart. And it's what she always closed her live shows with. I thought that would be only fitting to finish out the show this week. It's called I Will Always Love You. Give a listen to the lyrics.

0: 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We hope to see you next week, and stay tuned for the next show coming up on this community radio station. We're glad that you were with us, and I will say one more tribute. Rest in peace, Dolly Parton. We will always love you, too. We'll see you next week, folks.
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Hello there. These are the Tales Vinyl Tells. I'm Brian Hallgren. Here on Tales Vinyl Tells, play some album cuts and bring you some artists that you might or might not know. And I'll share some history and even do some storytelling from the late 60s toward today. Albums that are also known as long-playing records, LPs, or vinyls are making a big comeback and have been for some time now. Some of mine date back to over 50 years ago. My album collection dwindled, but it was saved by my good friend David about 20 years ago, and I've been fortunate enough to get them back, and now I'm sharing them with you along with other tunes from other sources. So these are the tales that a vinyl album tells. It's Tales Vinyl Tells.

0: Number nine.
1: Yes, it's number nine, our ninth episode of Tales Vinyl Tells. Welcome in. I'm Brian. I'll be sharing some LP cuts from the 60s and 70s today, and I'll grab a few from elsewhere, trust me, so buckle up. We started with a Quicksilver Messenger Service that was released in December of 1970, almost 50 years ago. What About Me? And the lyrics are still very much to the point today as well. It was a picture of America at that time and really parallels well with today. You might want to check the lyrics out on What About Me. Today we've got Tom Petty and the Heartbreakers, Joni Mitchell, we've got Cheech and Chong, right, Jim Morrison and the Doors, Bob Dylan, and many more songs that you might remember, or you might not. But my album collection's history was told in previous episodes, so I'm not going to recap how we got to this point, but you might want to listen to all of the previous podcasts if you want the truth. You do want the truth, right? Well, thanks to my longtime friend David, these 50-year-old LPs have been saved, at least this group. Some are pristine, some are scratchy, probably the better ones are scratchy, but they're all signs of those times. Enjoy as we hear the tales vinyl tells. Honey on the man.

0: Oh, I like to get me some little feet. Oh, yeah. This is Tales Vinyl Tells. It's episode
1: number 9.
0: Pretty cool, huh? Yeah, we made it to number 9. I hope you listened to the protest episode where we expressed our solidarity for the value of all lives, and especially those African Americans who have died in police custody or by police ignorance, such as the case of Breonna Taylor in Louisville. You might want to read more about that tragedy. But let's get to the music now. We started off with Quicksilver Messenger Service and What About Me from their 5th LP, like I said, December 1970, with Dino Valenti on the vocals, John Cipollina on guitars. Following that, we've got Nick Drake, a beautiful arrangement. I love that song, At the Chime of the City Clock. His music is so unique, and I believe it was Nick they were talking about. I was reading something where he actually used his own tuning. So that's why his music sounds so unique. But Nick Drake is mysterious. He suffered with some mental illness. And if you haven't heard much from him, you might want to check him out too. There's a great biography out, and it is called Nick Drake, The Biography by Patrick Humphreys. Nick died when he was 26, similar age to Hendrix, Morrison, Joplin, Cobain. He was depressed. He was on antidepressants, but nobody knows for sure whether it was intentional or accidental. And as I was reading, it was amitriptyline that he was medicating with. So that's Nick Drake. And of course, we finished the set with Lowell George and Little Feet from The Last Record Album and All That You Dream. This is Tales Vinyl Tells, Episode 9. And here's Peter Green and Lindsey Buckingham and Fleetwood Mac from Tusk.

Bob Dylan wrote You Ain't Going Nowhere, and the Byrds sang it so nice too. Tales Vinyl Tells has a few new friends now. Glad you are here. I wonder if you have a story, comments, memories, maybe a favorite album, favorite song, favorite artists. I know I heard from my friends up in Marquette, Michigan, and Eric Burden and the Animals, some of their favorite artists. I definitely dig that. Well, I would love to hear from you too, and you can join the Tales Vinyl Tells Album Club on Facebook. You could also email me at talesvinyltells@gmail.com. Include the word join. I've seen that a few times. And we'll also put you on our email list to be notified when a new episode is up and ready for your ears. And I do guarantee you that we will not solicit, share, or sell your private info. I hope you'll stay here with me for the balance of this hour or so, because we're going to discover more stories that songwriters and artists wanted to tell here on Tales Vinyl Tells.

We are diving into the album rock of the 60s and 70s and more, and I'm happy you're here today. We played John Mark and Johnny Almond. They are Mark Almond. They dedicated that album to Friends of Yesterday and Tomorrow. Don't you like that concept too? Remember when you heard that one, What Am I Living For, on your favorite album rock station? We also heard from Tom Petty and the Heartbreakers. That one went back to 1978. Yeah, we got great bands here on Tales Vinyl Tells. And you know, election time is here. 2020 also has a lot to do with your vision, doesn't it? Yeah, your vote counts. And I want you to be sure that you're registered and that your contact information on file is correct so you can vote and your vote will count. You can check with your county board of elections or election commission, or you can go to the internet and navigate to vote.org. You can see what's on the upcoming primaries and the general elections by searching 2020 sample ballot and then put in your county and state. 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Make a good choice. Make sure you study the ballots. 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

parents got frantic, didn't know what to do. But I saw some crazy scenes before I came to. Now, do you think I was crazy?

0: Two heads are better than one. Oh my. She was a genius. A wizard at three. Oh, this is too much fun. The only thing that could make it better would be that I got paid for this. Well, it's Tales Vinyl Tells playing Morrison Hotel music. And believe it or not, Cheech and Chong joined Joni Mitchell on Twisted, and that followed Joni Mitchell and Trouble Child from Court and Spark. Well, time's gone. Thanks for listening today. Hope you enjoyed each tune today in its own way, and it's always my pleasure sharing my LPs with you. Now, we've still got many more great cuts to go through. They'll be coming your way on future Tales Vinyl Tells. We do have more interviews scheduled. There are salutes to great cities and salutes to great writers and artists, some of them in the background. Carla Bonoff's salute is coming up soon. And if you've got some suggestions of people we may salute, writers or artists, or maybe instruments, you know, like great keyboardists, you know, think about it, Rick Wakeman and Keith Emerson, and oh my goodness, and it goes on. But I'm open to hearing you, so I appreciate you joining us today. Remember the Tales Vinyl Tells Album Club on Facebook. You'll get a message that there's another episode up. You could also email join to talesvinyltells@gmail.com. I hope to see you soon, and I hope you'll be listening soon. We're going to be closing out, and we've got Nina Simone. She's an American singer, songwriter, musician, arranger, and civil rights activist. Her music spanned a broad range of musical styles, including classical, jazz, blues, folk, R&B, gospel, and pop. She was the sixth of eight children born to a poor family in Tryon, North Carolina. Simone initially aspired to be a concert pianist. With the help of a few supporters in her hometown, she enrolled in the Juilliard School of Music in New York City. She then applied for a scholarship to study at the Curtis Institute of Music in Philadelphia, where she was denied admission despite a well-received audition, which she attributed to racial discrimination. In 2003, just days before her death, the Institute awarded her an honorary degree. To make a living, Nina Simone started playing piano at a nightclub in Atlantic City. She changed her name to Nina Simone to disguise herself from family members, having chosen to play the devil's music, or so-called cocktail piano. She was told in the nightclub that she would have to sing to her own accompaniment, which effectively launched her career as a jazz vocalist. She went on to record more than 40 albums between 1958 and 1974, making her debut with Little Girl Blue. She had a hit single in the United States in 1958 with I Loves You, Porgy. Her musical style fused gospel and pop with classical music, in particular, Johann Sebastian Bach, and accompanied expressive jazz-like singing in her contralto voice, those notes on Wikipedia. So enjoy Feeling Good from Nina Simone and me on Tales Vinyl Tells. I'm Brian. Again, thanks for listening to all our ad-free episodes. And next episode, we'll be in double digits. It'll be number 10. But right now, it's
1: number 9.
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I'm Brian. It's been my blast. Hope you enjoyed it. Catch you next time.

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3: 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My name is Steve Scrovan, along with my co-host David Feldman. Hello, David.
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3: First up on the program today, we welcome back Colonel Lawrence Wilkerson. Colonel Wilkerson served as chief of staff to General Colin Powell during the Bush II administration. Today, we're going to have a wide-ranging discussion. We're going to talk about the fall of the American Empire and our self-proclaimed Secretary of War, Pete Macho Man Hegseth. Colonel Wilkerson is never one to hold back, so we look forward to hearing his unvarnished assessment of Hegseth's performance so far. I doubt it will go well for the former weekend host at Fox and Friends. Then we'll turn from shooting wars to trade wars. The war in Iran apparently wasn't enough for Donald Trump. He started another kind of war with our closest ally, Canada. That's right, folks. Donald Trump has started a fight with Canada. Unless you're wearing ice skates or holding a curling broom, it's pretty hard to start a fight with a Canadian. But Trump has thrown down his gloves after trade negotiations broke down this week, and Premier Mark Carney is going in elbows up, as they say. To explain the latest in the trade war between the U.S. and Canada, we welcome back Toby Heaps. Toby Heaps is Canadian. He is also the CEO and co-founder of Corporate Knights, a research organization devoted to creating research, rankings, and reports based on corporate sustainability. And if we have time, Ralph is going to comment on the meeting that occurred between potential Speaker of the House, Hakeem Jeffries, depending on how the midterms go, and Trump's son-in-law, Jared Kushner. What could they have been talking about? As always, somewhere in the middle, we'll check in with our omnipresent corporate crime reporter, Russell Mokyber. But first, some general thoughts about the American Empire and Pete Hegseth from someone who's

0: Been there. David?
1: Lawrence Wilkerson is a retired U.S. Army colonel. Over his 31 years of service, Colonel Wilkerson served as Secretary of State Colin Powell's chief of staff from 2002 to 2005 and special assistant to General Powell when he was chairman of the Joint Chiefs of Staff from 1989 to 1993. Colonel Wilkerson also served as deputy director and director of the U.S. Marine Corps War College at Quantico, Virginia, and for 15 years, he was the distinguished visiting professor of government and public policy at the College of William and Mary. He is currently a senior fellow at the Eisenhower Media Network, senior advisor to the Quincy Institute for Responsible Statecraft, and co-founder of the All-Volunteer Force Forum. Welcome back to the Ralph Nader Radio Hour, Colonel Lawrence Wilkerson.
2: Thank you. Good to be with you.
3: Welcome back, Larry. We have all these retired military officials, many of them pushed out by Trump in the first term. John Kelly, the general who was his chief of staff in the White House, and he pushed out some secretaries of defense. Where are they? They despise Trump. They say Kelly called him, quote, fascist to the core. The others, like General Milley, they think he is an ultimate danger to our republic. Why aren't they pushing? They can get press. What's your read on that? Where's the top retired brass, which would command a lot of attention and press?
2: Well, we stood down the republic, Ralph. I'm sure you realize that. We don't have a republic. We don't have a Congress. What we have is a body of people over there who are taking money, military contractors, you name it, insider training, you name it. They're living off their jobs, in other words, and I don't mean their salaries. And we have a supine, if not from time to time, absolutely insane Supreme Court, or at least the majority of them. And we have Trump. So we've destroyed the republic. There's not hardly a vestige of the republic left. We don't have a constitution. The constitution lies in tatters on the floor. It lies on the floor of the Senate, principally, as James Madison would say. And so I don't know what you're talking about other than the fact that we've lost the republic and we've lost our constitution and we're going to lose our country. Two-thirds of the world now thinks that we are an enemy of their state. Two-thirds of the world. And it happens to be the two-thirds that has the greatest amount of the GDP in the world. And it is led by the most powerful economic entity in the world. We need to quit denying that and admit it, China. Now allied with much of that world that despises us. Tell me some secrets about how we're going to get out of this and even look remotely like what John Adams and Jefferson, Washington, and others thought we should look like. Because we don't. We lost it. We've discarded it. It's on the trash heap.
3: Well, I've written five columns answering your question. Each column is a constituency, the retired military. They've got to speak up.
2: Why do they have to speak
3: up? Because they took an oath to uphold the Constitution.
2: You think oaths mean anything in this country today? You think morality means anything in this country? You think there are ethics in this country? You think there's law in this country? You think there's anything like that in this country remaining?
3: Yes, I do.
2: Well, thank you.
3: I think Veterans for Peace is an example with 100 chapters. And listen, you may not know this.
2: Where are the machine guns and their horses and their cannons and their ability to mount an attack on the Congress? And for that matter, where is Congress's military? Where is Congress's army? Where is anybody's army but the chief executive? And he has several of them.
3: Well, this is a very pessimistic view, obviously, but I wanted to say
2: I've been pessimistic for a long time.
3: I want to say the corporate-dominated bar of the city of New York put two white papers out denouncing Trump, and their conclusion was, impeach Trump now. Now, there is 90% of the Democratic voters and two-thirds of the independent voters want to impeach Trump now, according to Celinda Lake's polls. That's a huge majority. Ready to go. As you say, Congress is way behind. There's no backbone, dominated by the Republican Party with the complicity of the Democratic Party. But when the people want to fire him, and that's obviously what has to be done first and foremost, to fire Trump, how can you be that totally pessimistic?
2: Easy. I've lived for 81 years, almost 82, and I've watched my country go to hell right in front of my face. And I've watched the man responsible for that, mostly. But this time, it's not just Trump. This time, he was smart. This time, he selected a team of people like himself, and in many respects, smarter than he. Not many of them, but there's enough of them. And they're in key positions, and they're going to make sure that they stay in those positions. And the billionaires, and this is far more important behind them, who want all of this to happen, they do not want a democracy. A democracy is fallible. A democracy can't beat China. A democracy can't beat Russia. A democracy can't even beat Iran. They want a technocracy that is run by them, armed by them, technical revolution by them. They want all of this. And, oh, by the way, they want to live to 150 while they're doing it, too.
3: Well, how do you view one of the most vulnerable members of Trump's cabinet, Pete Hegseth? The headline in the New York Times recently, Hegseth's purge of top officers depletes Army at critical time. And he's fired a lot of generals, and he's pushing out chiefs of staff, etc. And inside the Pentagon, they must hate Hegseth. Personality, his background, his abuses, his contempt. How do you read that? Is that going to lead to any backlash at all?
2: Well, I would hope so. I would hope what you're saying is true, but I do not think it is, because Hegseth has been very meticulous, and his lackeys have been very meticulous in sorting out the flag officers, the admirals and generals, and sorting out the middle ranks, and even sorting out the lower ranks, so that they have in place people whom they believe they can call upon when they need forces to support whatever Trump wants to do in order to maintain power. Because they know that January the 6th failed, not because our system hell, but because the coup plotters were incompetent. And the main incompetence was not having a significant portion of the lethal apparatus of the state at their beck and call, or at a minimum, standing on the sideline watching it all happen, while, say, ICE does all the hard work. But they are not going to make that mistake again. This time, they have the elements of the state that will force to be on their side, at least in the majority, if not totally. And that's what Hegseth has done. That's been his job, and that's what he's done. He's Christianized the Pentagon. He's Christianized the ranks from the lowest to the highest. If they aren't Christianized, they're going to get fired, and they know that, and they're chickens, so they're not going to stand up to it. Those who do try to stand up to it are speedily gotten rid of, or those, I might say, that are female or black are speedily gotten rid of, too. This move against Dory Miller being the person for whom the second carrier coming off the waves was going to be named and substituting Trump, it's partly because Hegseth is a closet racist, and so is his wife. They don't like blacks.
3: Well, you know, punctuating your point, Hegseth has called himself, quote, a warrior of God in the service of Jesus Christ, end quote.
2: Yes.
3: So your point is well taken.
2: And his influence has been so significant that about a week or two ago, we got a message from a special forces team commander, believe it or not, in Israel, getting ready for some sort of exercise that they were thinking they were going to do with the Israelis in Iran. And this team chief of this SEAL team sent Mikey a note. Mikey Weinstein at the MRFF sent him a note and said, the prayer this morning that the leader of our effort gave before the operational briefing was ended with, in Jesus Christ's name we pray. Now, you can imagine who was sitting around in that room.
3: Well, you're aware of the killings by Hegseth and Trump of fishermen in boats in the Caribbean and Eastern Pacific, accusing them of being drug dealers without any evidence whatsoever. And there has been evidence that these were fishermen, for the most part, targeted by excess missiles. Bruce Fein, who knows quite a bit about international law, said this is first-degree murder. Even if they were drug dealers, the law requires them to be brought before due process, not summarily executed. Now, under the Uniform Military Code of Justice, this is a serious violation. Lieutenant Calley, when his massacre of My Lai, the village in Vietnam, he was convicted for that, although later commuted by a president, his sentence. What's your take? What would you do if you were asked, should there be a punishment for what's going on? Because it continues week after week, blowing up these small vessels.
2: Well, of course I would answer that there should be, and there should be accountability for what's happening. all the way from the fact that they made the document authorizing it secret and put it in the Justice Department, never to be read by Americans or by the Congress, to the fact that they're doing it on the high seas and they're doing it in the manner in which they're doing it. All of that is illegal. It's war crimes. But Ralph, every freaking hour they create a series of war crimes in Iran. Every freaking hour they perpetrate war crimes in the Persian Gulf. Every freaking hour they perpetrate war crimes in Lebanon with Israel. What's new, I want to say? We are a criminal state. There is no other way to describe us. We are a criminal state. We pay no attention whatsoever to domestic or international law. Only when it benefits the person who is doing the deed do we pay any attention at all.
3: Well, you gave an interview recently where you talked about military-industrial fatigue. You highlighted veterans and younger demographics, younger Americans, voicing frustration with American military inventions, saying to themselves, in effect, this is what we did for corporate America. This is what we did for Lockheed Martin. This is what we did for a president who didn't know what he was doing. This is what we were doing for the war machine. And you say that there's strong resistance to any draft conscription, saying most of the polls, I mean, even shocking to me, you're speaking, that 18 to 24-year-olds not only say no, they say, I'll be in Mexico or Canada. I'm not going for this, end quote. Do you think that there's a possibility of a draft here?
2: Well, all of us at the All Volunteer Force Forum, I think, I'm speaking for all of them, and I think I'm speaking truth, believe that the 18 to 24-year-old group in America, both male and female, would not go. They would not sign up. They would not come. And what we're doing right now, you may know, is we're trying to automatize the Selective Service system. We're not making much headway on it. And we're trying to turn it from a system that essentially requires these people to register to a system that automatically registers based on different data in the data set that we have now across the country, which is pretty expansive and pretty thorough. And these people are not going to pay any attention to that. They are not going to pay any attention to it. They're not going to register. They're not going to come in for any kind of checks. And if they're drafted, they're going to leave. That's our firm belief. And we've interviewed quite a few of them.
3: Let's go to Steve.
0: Colonel Wilkerson, within the past year, I forget exactly when, Hegseth and Trump called all of the military brass from around the world together into a meeting where Hegseth lectured them about being fat, saying there would be no more stupid rules of engagement. And then Trump came on and talked about the real enemy is the enemy within. Can you, with your experience, put us in that audience and give us some idea of what you think was going on in the heads of all of these military leaders, both while it's happening and maybe in their conversations afterwards?
2: First of all, I know that they probably talked to one another, not the whole mass of them, but this man called this man and this man that man, friends, people they'd come up through the ranks with, and said, what's going on? What is this all about? That conversation I would love to have eavesdropped on, because that conversation would probably answer your question about subsequent attitudes in the Quantico theater, because I think there was a certain degree of fright there, both amongst their enlisted aides, if you will, and themselves. And there was a certain amount of skepticism that it was going to be anything other than just a hoorah talk and a talk to, in this case, I don't think they knew the president was coming. I don't think Hegseth knew the president was coming. It was a last minute decision by Trump himself, I'm told. So they were going to get a little feel out, if you will, of the new Secretary of Defense, and they were going to see him up close and personal and maybe even have an opportunity to get some sense of what his agenda was going to be for the department. Because I got to tell you that most of them probably watched that series of exposures of him, including his hearing before the Senate, and said, whoa, what are we getting ourselves into here? And then they left wondering what they had gotten themselves into. But let me tell you something. Chuck Hagel, then a senator overlooking on the Senate Armed Services Committee, at that particular moment, overlooking the list coming up that pro forma usually senators have to sign off on for promotion from 2 to 3 star and promotion from 3 to 4 star. When Chuck finished looking at the list, he telephoned Colin Powell, who was then chairman of the Joint Chiefs of Staff, and he said, I need to talk to you. Okay, let's talk. So they arranged to talk, And Hegel said there's not a single three-star on that list or four-star on that list that I would make a service chief, let alone vice chairman or chairman of the Joint Chiefs of Staff, or a combatant command commander. What's happened, Colin? Well, Powell tried to tell him what had happened to the systems of promotion in all of the services, which he knew pretty cold because he'd been chairman for 3 years at that point. We are not promoting people who have spines. We're not promoting people who have warfighting capability. We're not promoting people who, in Powell's really trenchant phrase, are warfighters, which is what Hegseth was supposed to be talking about in that theater. Powell would have laughed him off the stage had he been there, because real warfighters, like Powell was used to, like, for example, they're not perfect people like Norm Schwarzkopf, or like John Yosok, who was the ground component commander, or like Stan Arthur, who was the naval component commander in the first Gulf War, Desert Storm, Desert Shield. These are people of the old school. These are people of the Nimitz and the Marshall and the Eisenhower school. We have none of those, period. We have none.
3: No, Larry, you know, I know some of our listeners who have a sense of history. They say you were in the State Department chief of staff for Colin Powell when he was Secretary of State during the criminal invasion of Iraq by Bush and Cheney. And now you're a very serious critic of this kind of imperialism. What went on in your mind when you were in the State Department that set the stage for your turning around and becoming a severe critic of the military-industrial empire?
2: Well, it was sort of like concrete hardening, you know? It took a while. I'm stupid. I'm not really very smart. But the two things that really showed me the empire and all its warts was the agency, the CIA, and how much power and control over all of the elements of security and security-related affairs in America, how much control they had over it, how much money they had to exercise that control, and how many lies they told in order to exercise that control in a way that was favorable to them. I made a study of that afterwards before I started teaching at both of the universities, George Washington and William & Mary. And I came to the conclusion that we have let the security agencies in general, but certainly CIA and their partners like Mossad, and I call it SIS, not MI6, because that was their wartime designation, Britain's intelligence service. We have let them run muck with our bona fides, with our security, with our country, all for their benefit. I learned that. I learned that through the presentation at the United Nations. I learned it through osmosis in dealing with people like Tenet and McLaughlin and others in that complex. The second thing was torture. When I found out that the president of the United States, Ralph, I knew we had tortured in previous conflicts. I knew we had probably tortured in every single one of them except the war with Britain, because George Washington was adamant. And he would hang you if you tortured a British soldier or officer. I'm not saying it didn't happen, but if it happened and Washington found out about it, you were short-lived, because he knew, and he said this, he knew that the British tortured mercilessly, and we had to do different in order to distinguish ourselves from them and thus gain the high ground, because we were fighting the most powerful empire in the world. And we didn't need to fight them with one hand tied behind our back. So that's the last president we had that truly restricted torture at all ranks and killed people, hung them by the neck until they were dead if they violated that rule. Today, we have had people in the ranks who have tortured in every war we've had. We have never, until George W. Bush, had a president of the United States formally authorized as presidential policy and therefore American policy, torture. So those two things did it to me. They told me, you're in the wrong place, buddy.
3: Larry, explain to some of our listeners how the CIA got lies into Colin Powell's speech before the United Nations, where he asserted that Saddam Hussein had weapons of mass destruction.
2: The techniques were many and well-oiled, and in some cases, well-funded. The first technique they used, and I could talk forever about this, I won't, but the first technique they used that was very, very effective was they limited the exposure of the Secretary of State to only their minions in the agency and in the National Intelligence Council. When I look back on it and I realize my naivete that only two or three people, all of whom were working for the vice president as well as working for the intelligence complex, vice president made 11 trips out to Langley to talk with him and deal with him. 11 trips. No vice president in our history has ever done that. That was the first indicator. They limited the exposure of analysts at the CIA. There were plenty of CIA people who didn't think Saddam Hussein had weapons of mass destruction or thought what was being concocted was circumstantial and foolish to base a case of war on. Plenty of people, I subsequently found out. None of them were allowed by the director or the deputy director to get to Powell or to me. The second thing I saw was how much, as I just indicated, the vice president of the United States, a policy guy, not an intel guy, was shaping the intelligence and shipping it over to the CIA. And Pennant was saying things like, we serve the first customer, meaning the president. Well, Cheney was, for all practical purposes, certainly national security purposes, the president. And he was dictating what the intelligence said. The third thing I saw was how much money they could put to their lies with no one knowing they were even spending it or doing it. Because there's so much black money over there to do things with, to craft your story in faraway places like London, like Paris, like Tokyo, and to get people to buy into your story. Ralph, we bought, starting in 2002 and running all the way up to 2022, 2023, when Putin started the special military operation, we bought in Europe, we bought newspaper editors, parliamentarians, mayors, city council leaders. We bought two secretaries general. We bought Jens Stoltenberg and Mark Rutte. We put them in place just as surely as if we made them little dolls or puppets and put them there. We bought governments. Why do you think these governments with such a tradition of neutrality finally came into NATO? They did so because we bought their governments. We bought the influential elements in their countries, and we persuaded them. This is the intelligence agency. This is the power. This is what happens when you have money and no one watching you.
3: Let's go to David.
1: January 3rd is when the 120th Congress is supposed to get sworn in. If Democrats flip the House of Representatives, from what I'm hearing in this conversation, we're looking at January 6th, if we're lucky, January 6th. Earlier, Ralph talked about Hegseth's purge of the Pentagon, leaving nothing but loyalists. Is that a feint? Because L. Stuart Rhodes, the Yale Law School graduate and founder of the Oath Keepers, convicted of seditious conspiracy for the role he played on January 6th, he testified that he showed up with a cache of weapons to arm a small militia the night before January 6th. He said he expected to be deputized by Trump after Trump invoked the Insurrection Act on January 6th. So do we have to worry about the Pentagon if Trump invokes the Insurrection Act, or is the real problem the militias out there that we really don't know anything about?
2: I think the real problem is in between that. I think the real problem is at Homeland Security with ICE. I think those are the brown shirts. They're the group that will lead this if anything happens. And let me say, too, that I don't think we're going to get to that point. And I've got to explain that by saying Trump's now made a decision. I have this on pretty good authority that he is going to turn in the war in Southwest Asia to principally what appears to be economic warfare, which we all have heard all about through Scott Bessent, but also to negotiations. And he has the Pakistanis and the Omanis and others working on that right now. So there's going to be very little kinetic activity between now and the elections, and that's for a reason. Once the elections occur, and if they're successful for the Republicans and thus for Trump, then he's going to go back full bore with everything that we've got, including possibly nuclear weapons, and throw them at Iran. That's the plan. What could really muck that plan up is if they have some kind of domestic problem in consolidating once again Republican control of the legislature, continue control of the Supreme Court, and don't have a real problem with the elections. Solved however they can solve it behind the scenes, if you will, or maybe by intimidation on voting lines across the country, that sort of thing. They have a map, I'm told, of every precinct in America now. They finally understand that elections, they didn't understand this in the beginning. Elections take place basically in the states and in the cities and the towns and the parishes and the counties. And it's local boards and things like that. So that's the people you have to get your hands on. That's the people you have to intimidate. That's the people you have to kind of compel into doing what you want. This voting act is part of that process. Hopefully you eliminate a lot of ways to vote, for example, that they maybe have a little more trouble controlling. That doesn't work. Then it's going to be an outright declaration of the Insurrection Act, and they're going to call out ICE and what militia they need. And I think Hegseth is ensured they'll have sufficient numbers, and they're going to, whatever they have to do, whenever and wherever they have to do it. They're not going to lose, in other words. That's the mantra I've heard.
3: Let's go to Hannah.
4: Colonel Wilkerson, I think you raised a really important point earlier about people who formerly held these prominent positions who have made it in their careers, either in the military or in government, are unwilling to speak out because they've made it and they have something to lose. When we have elections approaching, we have a group of people who are going to have a lot less to lose if they're a lame duck. So let's say we have a congressional lame duck caucus and you are in charge of it. What would you have your lame ducks do in the time they have left before Congress turns over in January?
2: Well, if we haven't already got impeachment proceedings going full bore ahead, I would have them do that.
3: That's the most important aspect. Yeah. That's right. They can have their own shadow hearings, too, as we've talked about. We've been speaking with retired Colonel Larry Wilkerson, who is a very outspoken critic of the imperial presidency and the military-industrial complex and the destruction of our republic. Before we leave, Larry, is there anything else you'd like to say? And we have to wrap up.
2: No, I would just like to say one last thing. If we have a civil war, I hope we win.
3: On that note, to be continued, obviously. Thank you very much, Larry Wilkerson.
2: Take care.
0: We've been speaking with Colonel Lawrence Wilkerson. We will link to his work at RalphNaderRadioHour.com. We're going to take a one-minute break. When we come back, we welcome a Canadian who's going to give us a Canadian perspective on our newly minted trade war with our closest ally, Canada. But first, let's check in with our corporate crime reporter, Russell Mokyber.
5: From the National Press Building in Washington, D.C., this is your Corporate Crime Reporter Morning Minute for Friday, August 28, 2026. I'm Russell Mokyber. A week after a devastating drug mix-up at St. Thomas Hospital in Nashville, Tennessee, the hospital released a statement giving more details about exactly what went wrong and how the hospital is now addressing the situation. News Channel 5 in Nashville broke the story on the drug mix-up and how it led to catastrophic complications for four patients who were supposed to undergo routine joint replacement surgeries. The hospital confirmed that the medication error happened in the hospital's pharmacy, and instead of receiving an injection of common anesthetic in their spines, the four patients each received potassium phosphate, and then, as the hospital described it, experienced adverse health reactions and received immediate medical care. For the Corporate Crime Reporter, I'm Russell Mokai.
0: Thank you, Russell. Welcome back to the Ralph Nader Radio Hour. I'm Steve Scrovan, along with David Feldman, Hannah, and Ralph. Apparently, we're at war with Canada. Who'd have thought? David?
1: Toby Heaps is the CEO and co-founder of Corporate Knights and editor-in-chief of Corporate Knights magazine. He spearheaded the first global ranking of the world's 100 most sustainable corporations back in 2005. And in 2007, he coined the term clean capitalism. He has been published in the Financial Times, Wall Street Journal, and the Globe and Mail, and is a regular guest speaker on the CBC. Welcome back to the Ralph Nader Radio Hour, Toby Heaps.
6: Thanks, David.
3: Welcome indeed, Toby. And just to add to what David said, one of my favorite issues of Corporate Knights is called Pulling Together, How the Cooperative Economy is Rising to the Challenges of Our Time. So it was on consumer co-ops throughout Canada. And people should know that Toby's magazine often is inserted in the New York Times or in Washington Post for people in the States to get a sense of how special this magazine really is. And there's nothing like it in the United States. Toby, the Globe and Mail, arguably the leading newspaper in Canada, just had a column by Andrew Coyne, which said, "The whole world is watching as Canada stands up to Trump." And he starts out saying, quote, "I'm not sure anyone has quite wrapped their mind around the significance of what just happened, or at least not in Canada we haven't, but the rest of the world has taken note. A sampling of the headlines. Canada walked away from Trump. Could the European Union ever do the same? Europeans should learn from Canadian courage. Canada digs in as more countries stand up to Trump." And the final headline he cites is, "The mouse that roared." Well, before all this started, there is intact a U.S.-Canada-Mexico trade agreement that Trump's first term negotiators signed off on, and he praised it wildly. But then in the second term, Trump didn't lose any time saying he wanted to annex Canada as the 51st state, creating an uproar in Canada. They defied him, obviously, and in his dangerous, unstable personality riddled with vengeance, he basically said to himself, "I'm going to get Canada." And he started slapping tariffs, and then he suspended them and slapping tariffs. This has led to the present imbroglio. Trump started it. You want to describe what's happened in the last few weeks?
6: Sure. So our new prime minister, who owes his job to Trump attacking Canada and using about 51st state, is a sort of global financial black belt. He used to be governor of the Bank of England. He worked at Goldman Sachs for 13 years. He was governor of the Bank of Canada. And he's sort of like the Warren Buffett of global economics. And when he made a speech in Davos this January, railing against the rupture in global geopolitics created by the United States, he had got under the skin of President Trump. And the next day when he made his speech, he said, "Canada lives and exists because the United States allows it to." So there was pride and there's also fear. Quite recently, Canada has played more behind the scenes with financial markets and dealing with the United States and has not responded in kind to the tariffs that have been leveled against our country for the better part of a year. It's been referred by people who have attacked the current Canadian administration as an elbows down, not elbows up strategy. Elbows up is a reference to Gordie Howe, the famous hockey player, the Detroit Red Wings Canadian, who had often had his elbows up. But recently, with the trade deal that was on the table, that looked like it was something that Canada could sign, in the last minute, unreasonable demands were introduced, including preventing Canada from being able to organize trade agreements with other nations, so essentially hemming us in as a 51st state on global trade. Canada's prime minister gave directions to walk away from the trade talks and to respond in kind after Trump announced $20 billion new tariffs on $20 billion of U.S. of Canadian exports to the United States. Canada responded in kind with the elbows fully up, proportionately dollar for dollar to what the United States did, and targeting in a special way the agricultural states that might be relevant in the midterms in terms of imposing heavy duties, imports of tractors, agricultural equipment, dairy, and other types of products that are designed to have political potency. And so what we're seeing is sort of like a political physics. For every reaction, there's an equal and opposite reaction. Canada has in many ways benefited and rallied around our nationhood. We're often not the most boisterous or loudest type of folks, but this continued disrespect for our statehood and the continued attacks and the unreasonableness and the unfair play that our prime minister said something to the effect, "When the United States signs something, it's in pencil," is really denigrating the United States' reputation globally and in Canadians' minds. Canadians usually love Americans. We define ourselves as not being American. But if you go to sports games when the U.S. anthem is sung, sometimes there's booing that happens. That would never have happened before. And we are really upset. Our premier in Ontario even told the president to kiss his, which is not the kind of language you generally hear from Canadian politicians. So Canadians are upset, and we are responding.
3: Well, the headline in the Washington Post recently says, "Canada trade fight could cost the GOP. It feeds into Democratic arguments that Trump is destabilizing the economy. And there are very close races in Michigan, Iowa, and Maine that are going to be most affected by these tariffs on Canadian imports." What's your view of that? Who's going to lose in this fight? And how do you think it's going to bear out? You think Trump's going to back down again?
6: It's going to be interesting to see. So there's two things that Canada is doing right now. One of them is out in the open, and there's another punch that Canada could throw that's being toyed with. Yeah, out in the open is we just slapped tariffs on farming equipment, dairy, steel, and various other goods, totaling $20 billion of Canadian imports. The other thing that we could do in Canada that the Prime Minister mused about but has up until now been off the table is slapping tariffs on fossil fuel exports, oil and gas. Pointedly, Canada provides the biggest chunk of U.S. imports of fossil fuels, and the U.S. refineries can't really process the tight oil that the U.S. produces that the Canadian oil buys. And so Canada has a card to play there. And we also have a card to play with potash, which is a key input for the farmers. And we can affect market prices, spot market prices, immediately and impose pain immediately on U.S. farmers and U.S. drivers if we decide to play that card. That's sort of like considered the nuclear option in the trade. It's been off the table up until now. Even Trump tariffs have largely left Canadian imports of fossil fuels alone. But that's something the Prime Minister mused about on his Saturday speech. And that would take it to a new level and cause the gas prices to spike even further than the Iran war has. And I think that would be quite detrimental across a number of the races we're seeing that are tight. And the farming ones, of course, are designed to hurt. But I think we've only thrown half the punch that we could. And there are consequences to on both sides or the other. The other thing that Canada is doing, and this is more my interpretation than what's part of the official record, but the Prime Minister of Canada has strong relationships through his central banking days with the central bankers in Europe, in Japan, other places. And there have been some articles, there are more rumors, but from credible sources, that he's been working the phones to get people to see the sort of economic state the U.S. is in, how it's shooting itself in the foot, and to divest of some of the U.S. bond holdings. And we've seen the $40 trillion debt the U.S. has. Canada has unwound $80 billion of its holdings of U.S. debt over the last year. And there's a real card there that can be played. It's definitely going to be done discreetly, and we're not sure if it's being played. But I would not doubt that is happening as well.
3: Before we get to Prime Minister Carney's deliberate attempt to lessen the dependence on the United States by the Canadian economy, he's been to the Far East, down there. He's traveled developing economic relations with other countries, both as imports and exports. Tell us about the impact on the integrated auto industry between the U.S. and Canada. I mean, every day, parts of cars go back and forth. And has that been disrupted? And if so, that's a big deal. That's more significant than the number of items in the $20 billion category that Trump has put a 50% tariff on.
6: Yeah, the Secretary of Commerce has been quite clear that there is no future for North American integrated auto strategy. That strategy has been the cornerstone of our country's trade since it was implemented in 1965. And the United States has been completely clear that that's over. We've seen various auto companies ramp down production. Ford, I think, produced 200 cars in Canada last year, almost nothing. Investments that were announced have been walked back. Subsidies that have received have not always been returned when those investments were walked back. The U.S. companies have also, for the most part, been slow off the mark on embracing electrification, and that is sort of going to sign their death warrant long term. At the moment, there's still a number of unionized auto workers and a significant supply chain, so it does hurt us right here and now, but the auto sector in Canada has been one of continual decline over the last 15 years, and we're seeing that decline accelerate, and there is a lot of pain. There is still a significant amount of trade, but it's going down by the month, and it does not look poised for survival unless there's a pivot to sort of cars of the future where all the demand growth is going to be.
3: You know, my guess is that Trump's going to back down. And one reason I think he's going to back down is he's got three Senate candidates in Maine, Iowa, and Michigan who are screaming at him, saying, we're going to lose the election and you may lose the Senate if you don't pull back. Senator Susan Collins of Maine has already come out against these tariffs. And so he will be confronted with, you want to lose the Senate? Do you know what that means in terms of impeachment, in terms of judicial nominees, in terms of you getting anything through? So he's going to back down. I'll bet on that. But what really encourages me is how the commentary in Canada is escalating into very, very sound observations and not getting stuck in the weeds of the tariff impositions on product X and product Y. For example, to go back to Andrew Coyne of the Globe and Mail, he says, quote, our fight, it is no exaggeration to say, is the civilized world's fight. It's a fight for reason and comedy in the affairs of nations against an administration whose worldview and behavior is increasingly that of an aggressive dictatorship in all its crudeness and its thuggery, end quote. He's referring to Donald J. Trump's dictatorship. There are people in the United States who still have not risen to the occasion of how deep his dictatorship is developing rapidly over more and more aspects of American culture, politics, economics, freedom, civil liberties, civil rights, and worker rights and consumer rights. They still think it's trending to authoritarianism, which is absurd. He is a dictator and he makes no bones about it. He does whatever he wants, and he stated he can do whatever he wants domestically and abroad. I see an interesting shift here. He's the first to back down. Do you think he's going to back down?
6: I hope so. I hope with all my heart that he's going to back down. It would be pretty insane for him not to risk losing the Senate, but he's done some pretty unexpected things. So I hope he does back down, but I'm like 65% he's going to back down. 35% something crazy could happen.
3: Backing down or not backing down, Trump has unleashed forces in Canada that are pressing for a fundamental reevaluation of their dependency on the United States and reaching out to broader, not just economic, but political relationships across the continents of the world. I don't think that is going to be abruptly stopped. I think that is a force that's going to be continue in motion. Would you agree with that?
6: I think so. I think when we look back on this period, I mean, we've had a long history with the United States, mostly friendly, but there's been at least 5 points prior to Trump where there was musing about annexing Canada and even efforts to do it. And in one case, we had to burn down the White House in response in 1812. But Canada is considered an honest broker on the global stage. And Mark Carney, our prime minister, is a kind of a rare person of credibility within that kind of global financial elite and credibility. When he made his speech in Davos about the rupture in geopolitics initiated by the U.S. presidency abandoning law and order and the shift towards authoritarianism and thuggery, that speech was the kind of speech that will be referenced, that will be played in 100 years, part of the sort of great speeches that go down in the pantheon of what changes minds and hearts. And it really, you could see the reaction that happened. You don't see standing ovations in Davos. There was a standing ovation of the likes that I've never seen. And it really, really hit a chord and spoke to people's sort of hopes and fears, what is happening and what we can do, and recognizing the sort of world as it is. And Canada had just come from, the prime minister had just come from meeting with the head of state of China and recognizing that, you know, you don't always, you agree with everything on everything with everybody you trade with. Otherwise, you wouldn't trade with anybody, and sort of putting Canada's interests at the primary consideration. So it's, things have changed. And I think that speech in Davos, the rupture speech, will be probably sort of the most significant speech that was made, certainly this year, possibly this decade.
3: Let's go to David.
1: Toby, Trump only knows how to break things. And I think you're a student of capitalism. In order for capitalism, or whatever you want to call this economic system, in order for it to survive, it really has to keep collapsing and then get bailed out by the government and then rebuilt in the image of the oligarchs in order for this system to survive. Do you think that's Trump's plan? That all this insanity is really, there's a method to this madness. He's planning to collapse the global economy to save the system so it can be rebuilt once again in the oligarch's own image.
6: Yeah, I mean, there's the whole playbook, Naomi Klein's book, Disaster Capitalism, and you could see a lot of alignment with that. I think the real danger, though, is the debt levels in the United States at $40 trillion, just kind of unprecedented. And the ability of the United States to function economically depends on the credibility of its word. And when people start getting the idea in their head that when the United States signs something, signature to a document, gives a promise that it's in pencil, you can't really take it to the bank or rely on it, that can have really deleterious effects. And we've seen this last week, Treasury Secretary trying to prop up the U.S. dollar to no avail and having to put in more. And it kind of reminiscent of what you see happening and sort of what you saw happen with the Bank of England when George Soros almost broke it. Another financial crisis, and we'll see if it boils up. But I think the United States is in a kind of precarious position. That might be the playbook, but there's a real risk it loses its primacy in the economic order, the sort of main reserve currency. And we're seeing many countries already unwind. And as soon as the US dollar no longer is a reserve currency, living for free or on debt becomes really difficult. And that's why a lot of people in the United States, in Wall Street and in universities that are following these things, are quite worried.
3: People who think that the national debt and deficits are remote from their lives, the more shaky and unstable and accelerating is our national debt, the more your interest rates for home mortgage, credit card rates, and all kinds of things that you borrow on credit are going to go up right now, and never mind any kind of economic collapse. And the impact on our children and grandchildren who might be expected to start having to pay down this debt. So it's a contemporary issue which the Federal Reserve is grappling with right now, in terms of whether it's going to raise interest rates in the coming months. Let's go to Hannah.
4: What are the unions doing in response to this trade war? I would imagine that it would harm union members. What's their response been?
6: The big unions and big industry have been, which is the ones that are most affected, forest products, oil, steel, have been really well organized in getting support. So the government has been shoveling billions of dollars into workers' pockets that have been waylaid, or into the company's pockets, so that they can continue to pay workers and remain viable. So they've been effective. Worker pain that are exposed to tariffs has been largely mitigated, and the unions have been a pretty effective spokespeople for their interests. You haven't heard a lot of fiery kind of nationalist language. The union leaders have not been a big part of the kind of national discussion around sovereignty. I mean, there's been some dissension because the energy workers, the oil workers union definitely wants to keep oil out of the fight and not looking to escalate things. I think they've done a good job for their members in terms of keeping the paychecks flowing, but they haven't sort of risen above the parapet to make the larger case and the moral case and the justice case that unions of yore might have made.
3: We've been speaking with Toby Heaps, the founder and publisher of Corporate Knights, the Canadian magazine that, among other missions, evaluates corporations by name, whether they're banks or mineral companies or consumer product companies, in terms of whether they measure up on a scale quite specifically designed to define the public interest. How can they get a copy, or is it online?
6: Yeah, you can go to corporatenights.com. You can get most of the news right there, or if you want to subscribe, there's a subscribe button. 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The list doesn't get sold or anything like that, just for us, and you can kind of stay abreast on a weekly basis. If you want to subscribe to the print or the digital copy, you can do that too.
3: Thank you very much, Toby. And let's hope some of our listeners log in to Corporate Knights and see what you're finding out about corporate behavior and how to measure it.
6: Thanks, Ralph. Really appreciate the chance to speak with you and your listeners.
3: You're welcome.
0: We've been speaking with Toby Heaps. We will link to his work at RalphNaderRadioHour.com. Hey, before we close, Ralph, there are a couple of sidebars you wanted to talk about. Talk about the meeting between Hakeem Jeffries and Jared Kushner.
3: This was uncovered by an article in the New York Times on August 24th. They met in New York, and they talked about common ground. Well, this is a very ominous situation because Jeffries has stopped the Democrats in the House from even talking about impeachment, not to mention advancing impeachment and reflecting 90% of Democratic voters and 2/3 of independent voters, according to a Slinda Lake poll. So my hunch is that he's setting the stage, Hakeem Jeffries, that if he becomes Speaker, he trades off. He says, we won't move to impeach, but we would like a few of these bills to pass without the President Trump's opposition. And this is going to usher in a huge conflict among Democrats, especially recent elected ones in the House of Representatives. And there'll be cries, legitimate, of Hakeem Jeffries betraying 90% of the Democratic voters who want impeachment now, want impeachment yesterday. So this is a very ominous situation here. And Jeffries better pay attention. He has refused to meet with national citizen groups, but he meets with Trump's son-in-law, who roams the world looking for investments under the guise of being an ambassador at large in conflict situations. And so we're going to demand that Jeffries meet in Washington, D.C. with these citizen groups. Hakeem Jeffries is bad news. And the more public focus there is on what he intends to do, like asking him now before the election, do you favor impeachment of Trump? When he was asked in April by a reporter, he dodged it, saying, quote, I don't want to get ahead of that discussion, end quote. Really? You don't want to get ahead of 80%, 90% of your Democratic voters? So this is a betrayal in the making, and the earlier we catch it, the faster we're going to exercise it, the faster we're going to force him to reconsider and back down.
0: Ralph, what do you think Jeffries thinks he's going to get in return for no impeachment?
3: What he calls this affordability platform, you know, a housing bill, some restraints on pricing, maybe retrenchment on tariffs, which are passed on to the consumer and higher prices. You know, nothing structural, nothing fundamental. He is a genocidal supporter of the Israeli regime, has been for years. He has never challenged the military budget. In fact, he's voted to increase it beyond what the generals asked for. He has never challenged the empire and how it's costing all kinds of investments here at home in communities around the country where the public works and public services are crumbling. It's bad news. And his trade-offs will be very minor, and he will back off from impeachment, because once he raises the impeachment flag, Trump will really go after him, and Jeffrey's very sensitive to that. He's far more sensitive to the corporate forces than he is to the civic forces, which he's supposed to be representing.
1: I'm not going to defend Hakeem Jeffries. He came out against Medicare for All last week, but he's going to become the first Black speaker. January 3rd, we just heard Colonel Wilkerson talking about how dangerous January 3rd is when the gavel is supposedly handed over to Hakeem Jeffries. Do you think it's possible that Jared Kushner might serve as a back channel negotiator between Hakeem Jeffries and Trump? As bad as Kushner was, he did wash his hands of Trump in the lead up to January 6th. It's pretty scary to be Hakeem Jeffries in the lead up to January 3rd, isn't it?
3: It depends what happens in the Senate. If the Senate remains Republican, Trump won't try such a radical move and try to stop the certification of the election of House members on January 3rd.
0: Ralph, our next little sidebar here involves former Secretary of State and First Lady Hillary Clinton, who sat down for a conversation hosted by the Hampson Institute on a variety of issues, but you particularly wanted to address her comments on Iran.
3: Well, Hillary Clinton, who will be known as the butcher of Libya to this day, Libya's in chaos because she managed to deceive Obama into bombing Libya and overthrowing Gaddafi, who had already normalized relations with Western nations and cut back on his weapons programs. And this toppled Gaddafi and has created chaos, disruption, death, injury, economic deprivation in Libya ever since. She's now focusing on Iran. And the other day, she said the Iranian regime killed 40,000 of their own people when they were protesting during the Israeli-U.S. attacks, which is false. The expected figure was 7,000. It included hundreds of Iranian police, and it was infiltrated by the well-recognized Israeli agitators, spies who are all over Iran and help target the leadership for assassination. So she got her facts wrong there, and then she indicated that Iran was the instigator of the Iran-Iraq war when it's completely false. It was the U.S. government and their ally Saddam Hussein who they pushed to invade Iran after the Ayatollah's revolution, and 500,000 dead Iranian and Iraqi soldiers were the result of that stalemate after a number of years. So she got her history completely wrong. She's losing her grip on the facts, never mind that she's an imperial Hillary Clinton to the end, never questioning the military budget when she was on the Senate Armed Services Committee, voted for the Iraq War, the criminal invasion that killed over a million Iraqis by Bush and Cheney. When she was asked, didn't you read the U.S. intelligence report, Senator Clinton, which said that there was no evidence of weapons of mass destruction by Saddam Hussein? She said, no, I didn't. I didn't have time. History is not reckoned with the malicious dimension of Hillary Clinton, and she should not be forgotten with her rhetoric and her alleged concern for children in our country. Concern that was never vanguarded by her in terms of raising the minimum wage, by the way. She was the last leading Democrat to support raising the federal minimum wage from $7.25, which it is to this day.
0: I want to thank our guests again, Colonel Lawrence Wilkerson and Toby Heaps. 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
3: Thank you, everybody. And listeners, demand that your candidates who are running around campaigning, shaking hands, stand for a contract for the American people. I've drawn it up, talked about it, and you've just listened to a similar pledge by former Secretary of Labor Robert Reich.

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1: We think we know beavers. They are the industrious tree-gnawing, dam-building, river-flooding rodents. Cute, but generally a nuisance. That's their reputation, at least. We probably don't associate them with the future of environmental restoration.
2: We have a history of thinking of them as problematic instead of understanding that they're playing this incredibly critical role in the ecosystem.
1: Welcome to Big Picture Science. I'm Molly Bentley.
2: Right around the corner is an iconic beaver lodge. We'll go take a look at it.
1: In this episode, we traipse through soggy meadows in Connecticut, and with each step, challenge many of our assumptions about beavers. A little more than a century ago, the fur trade had nearly driven the animal to extinction. Now beaver populations are soaring. And in some river habitats across the country, the paddletails are being actively reintroduced.
2: Beavers are the only animal apart from man that creates the habitat that they need to survive. And lucky for us, it's water. So they're out there repairing the river system, the river network that we damaged for over 300 years. They're just doing it. And we would be so much better off if we let them keep doing their work or supported it.
1: The return of the beaver comes as our nation's wetlands are disappearing and new federal policies are stripping protection for many of those that remain. Meanwhile, the planet is getting hotter, our need for water more pressing. Some think that an animal once valued only for its lush pelts could have a critical role to play in building our ecological resilience. This episode is Leave It to Beavers.

0: In some ways, we've always recognized the beaver's love for water. Even comic portrayals of the hard-working buck-toothed rodent draw on that theme, like this moment in the movie Lady and the Tramp.
1: Hey, look, a beaver. There's the answer to our problem.
2: Let me see here.
1: Pardon me, friend. I wonder if you'd do us a little...
2: Busy, Sonny, busy. Can't stop the gossip now.
1: This'll only take a second of your time.
2: Only a second? Listen, Sonny. Do you realize every second 70 centimeters of water is wasted over that spillway?
1: Yeah, but...
2: Gotta get this log moving, Sonny. Gotta get it moving.
0: Back then, we didn't recognize the profound ecological benefits of the animal's compulsive water conservation. After all, the beaver's reputation as a pest has cast a long shadow. For example, beavers gnaw down trees, even fences. Their dams can flood farms and roads. And why do they build those dams anyway? But environmentalists and engineers are seizing upon the beaver's extraordinary behavior to help with environmental restoration. One journalist remembers when the ecological possibilities hit her like a thunderbolt a few years ago during a daily walk with her dog, Coda.
3: And I never thought about beavers, but one day we were walking right here and Coda froze, so I froze, and suddenly we heard this crack of a tail slap. I didn't know it was a tail slap, but it was a beaver going bam, warning me to stop. I was so used to just walking by because there was nothing here but just dry grass. There was really nothing here. I was used to not even paying it, no, never mind. But then when I looked, I thought, oh my gosh, holy cow, it's full of water. That's when I saw there was this beaver swimming there and just had this instinctive feeling something amazing is happening here. I just felt it.
0: A lot of our problems with water today are a result of devastated river systems and wetlands. Beavers have always been essential to healthy rivers. By creating pools of surface water and deep reservoirs below that feed streams even during drought, their efforts keep water supplies robust. Places where beavers are being reintroduced are figuring out how to manage conflicts of interest with the animals while letting them do their beaver thing.
3: My name is Leela Phillip, and I'm the author of Beaverland, How One Weird Rodent Made America.
0: Her encounter

0: encounter with a tail-slapping female beaver inspired the book. I spent a couple days walking through the woods with Leela, talking about the animals near her home in Woodstock, Connecticut, where, to her delight, new beaver ponds had recently popped up. But she says that the odd appearance of the largest rodent in North America defies the heroic stereotype.
1: So beavers are wonderfully weird. They have these charismatic bear-like faces, these winsome bear-like faces with little ears. And then you go down, they have these dexterous forepaws, but that mammalian kind of beauty ends right there because they've got a kind of pear-shaped body. And then you've got these big feet that are sometimes as wide as the beaver's head, so huge goose feet, and then this crazy paddle tail, which has to be the most distinctive feature of the beaver. Looks like it's been run over by a tractor, leaving indentations, which actually are an incredibly adaptive, cool feature.
0: Yeah, say more about how that tail works. There are sensors in the tail.
1: Yeah, so people have thought that the beaver tail has scales, but those indentations are actually just indentations in the skin that create more surface area, and the tail is filled with blood vessels. So think of the tail as a water sensor. So the beaver, through all those blood vessels, can figure out where the water pressure has gone down. The beaver can also figure out whether the water flow rate is. So one of the most amazing things about beavers is that they will only build when the current is optimum for them to build a dam. So they're not going to go out when the river is rushing so fast that it's going to wash away their sticks. They go out when, bingo, it's exactly perfect for them to build. Not too slow, not too fast. How do they do it? We figured out it's because they sense the water flow through their tail. It's also their refrigerator throughout the winter. They live off fat stored in the tail because they go into torpor. And in the summer, it's their air conditioning system. So all those blood vessels in the tail actually help cool them down in the summer.
0: What do you mean they go into torpor in the winter?
1: They actually slow down their blood chemistry so that they need only very little oxygen and very little food.
0: Does that mean that they are swimming around in a state of torpor, or they have to sit in one place in a kind of suspended animation? I mean, can you continue to move when you're in torpor?
1: Oh, yeah. Well, that's like such a great question. So actually, here in New England, under the ice, beavers are actually swimming. There's oxygen trapped under the ice, so they breathe a little bit and go to their food cache, which is like a big pile of sticks under the ice, eat a little bit, and then swim back into the lodge and go back to sleep. So they eat a little bit, breathe a little bit, swim a little bit, rest.
0: Speaking of eating a little bit, here is one of the strangest facts about beavers. We have all probably eaten beaver castor, produced in the castor sacs of both male and female beavers.
1: So the castor are the internal glands, and beavers mark their territory with castor. It's a kind of oil they excrete from their gland. And people call beaver castor mounds. They make a mound of mud and they excrete an oil on it from the castor gland. They call them the beaver telephone system. That's how they communicate a lot of things with one another, through scent. They can hardly see, but they can smell really well. So in the era of Pliny, back in the medieval and ancient world, even before the medieval world, beaver castor was really sought after as a medicine. But today, it is used in raspberry and strawberry ice cream and candy. So if you've eaten Twizzlers or raspberry ice cream or strawberry jello, you have eaten castor, because FDA doesn't identify it as castor. It's just considered a natural ingredient.
0: No, is that the tick stuff?
1: Yeah.
0: Okay, yeah, let's spray that. Now, you're saying this is our path, because I'm not seeing much of a path. I'm seeing ferns.
2: Well, this is, well,
0: ferns up to our chest.
2: Like a week ago, this was a clear path. This is the rate of growth right now in early June.
0: As we walked through the woods, Leela pointed out the obvious clues of beaver presence, like a lodge or a dam, and those that called for a trained eye.
1: See this dead bit of tree? Mm-hmm. That's part of the old dam. So that's a tree a beaver took down and brought over here as part of the dam.
0: How do you know that a beaver took that tree down and that tree didn't just wash up here?
1: Because there just wouldn't be enough
2: storm surge from a tiny little creek.
0: Okay.
2: And all the mud there. And you can see the indentation, which is about the size of the belly of a beaver.
0: This is a beaver belly
2: yeah,
0: right there?
2: It's like a slide, an old slide where they would go in.
0: That's a large animal. That's a big belly.
2: Yeah, think about a small Labrador. That's a beaver. Nice fat belly going in and out.
0: Long before the first ships left Europe for the New World, by some estimates, as many as 400 million beavers, species name Castor canadensis, are estimated to have roamed North America. The busy animals shaped the landscape, turning rivers into ponds and creeks into fertile wetlands. It was a different land then, one unfamiliar to many of us today, a place that Lila Philip calls Beaverland.
1: If we imagine back to Beaverland, we first of all have to imagine back to when the river networks were functioning fully as they need to. So you need to imagine water pulsing through the land as vast arteries of water. And in each of the headwaters of the river system, you had beavers. Scientists estimate 400 million beavers were living in every watershed throughout the continent. So they were our original river keepers. So they'll build a dam, swell the water, move downstream, do it again, do it again. So if you look at that creek or stream from above, instead of being like a thread, it looks like a string of beads on a chain. That's a tremendous amount of water just spread in here in the east through the woodlands. So that's what North America once looked like, lots of water.
0: Native Americans lived and hunted across the soggier land, of course, where beavers, often considered sacred, were a source of food and thick fur.
1: A postage stamp-sized square of beaver fur has 126,000 individual strands of fur. That's as much hair as you or I have on our entire head. So that's just a little stamp-sized section of beaver fur. Just imagine how thick and lustrous that fur is. And there's an underlayer of fur as well.
0: What does it feel like?
1: It's kind of rough on the outside because the outer layer has to be really durable, but the underlayer is incredibly soft. And in fact, you know, poets opined about the wonders of beaver wool, it's called the underlayer. And the indigenous peoples who have always lived here made coats of beaver fur.
0: When the Europeans arrived, though, they seized on the profitability of those lush pelts. What began as trade with indigenous people turned into a lucrative fur-lined enterprise when beaver fur became the height of European fashion.
1: The engines of America started on beaver pelt and the beaver fur trade. So between 1600 and 1900, the beaver fur trade pretty much wiped the beavers out. Our first multimillionaires like John Jacob Astor got their start trading beaver fur, and empires were built, economies were built, and that was just the start. Beaver fur was critical for making beaver felt. So a beaver felt hat in the 1500s and the 1600s was incredibly important for warmth. It was the Gore-Tex of its day, think of it that way. So it was a lot of beaver fur crossing the Atlantic from North America to London to China, throughout the world. But when you overextract a resource and you don't let it replenish, you wipe it out, and that's what happened.
0: By the 1900s, the widespread hunting and trapping of beaver for purposes of trade and extermination had driven the animal to near extinction. The population of upwards of 400 million beavers had plummeted to an estimated 100,000 individuals. But things have been looking up for the paddletail since the fur trade ended. Beaver conservation efforts kicked in the mid-20th century, and more recently, the semi-aquatic animal is being reintroduced to areas where populations haven't recovered yet, areas thirsty for beaver engineering. Today, approximately 15 million beavers are lumbering around North America. They are here on the East Coast, while also being reintroduced in places out west, for example, in California, Oregon, and Utah, including on indigenous lands, as people turn to the animal to help conserve water in drought-prone landscapes. And it's hard to overstate just how adept beavers are at pooling their water resources.
2: We are in Woodstock, Connecticut, and we're looking at a really beautiful beaver pond.
0: This does not look like a pond. I think of a pond as something that, you know, maybe I could throw a rock across. This looks like a lake.
1: This is millions of gallons of water that have been impounded. And so beavers have filled this low-lying area with water, which is what beavers do. They will come to a stream or a creek, they will build a dam, or they'll use a natural barrier, a stone wall, a berm, in this case a human road, and they'll build upon it. So they've extended it, and they will stop the flow of water, and it will swell out. And what's incredible about this is not only is it a stunning basin of water that we see, but the average beaver pond here in the East holds at least three times as much water that we can't see underneath.
0: Lila, what do beavers want? What do they want with millions of gallons of water?
1: I think the way to think about beavers is they are water farmers. So they need water to survive. And the thing about beavers is they are the only animal apart from man that creates the habitat they need to survive, which is incredible. So everything comes out from that. They feed on aquatic vegetation. It's a myth that they eat trees. They only eat the underlying bark of trees when they don't have aquatic vegetation. They survive mainly on all the aquatic plants that are living in a pond like this.
0: But Lila's beavers didn't stop there. To my astonishment, never having seen a beaver pond or even a beaver close up, we continued to a second pond where I learned just how industrious beavers are. And I can see cattails off in the distance. So if there are cattails there, there must be a pond close by.
2: That's the start of it right there. So that's actually a lot of water there. There's just so much vegetation, we can't see it.
1: Oh, what? So there's a wild cherry tree. You see how they've just started working on that? That's interesting.
0: The bottom of the tree has been gnawed off.
1: Yeah, so they
0: are
1: interested in taking that down.
0: So will they succeed?
1: They will. And what's really interesting about this was, so 4 months ago, when they were ponding this or making this, there was no food for them except what they could get from the underlying bark. So they were living off these trees and whatever energy resources they had.
0: Are you saying there was no water here 4 months ago? They did all of this. They built a dam, and this is the result a few months later.
1: Absolutely. I came down here with someone from the Beaver Institute in March, and we measured it. We figured it was 3 feet deep in some places, and there were millions of gallons of water impounded in just 3 months.
0: It's just astonishing. Are you not astonished still?
1: I'm
0: this is all new for me. This is astonishing amount of water. I can't believe that this was dry.
1: I mean,
0: 6 months ago. And we just came from a pond where you said there were millions of gallons of water. So we've been to two ponds now where millions of gallons of water have been retained because of the work of these rodents.
1: Yeah, and I mean, and there are just two beavers here, two beavers that we estimate are 2 years old. So if you think of the value of beavers in the river network, their value is just incredible.
0: Two beavers created this pond. Please confirm two. We're talking two.
1: We are talking two. I mean, I've had wildlife cameras on this pond for months now in different locations, and I've had people watching with me, and there are two beavers here.
0: Coming up, the concept of paleo rivers, and we see how beavers weave branches into dams, all while keeping hope alive that we'll catch a glimpse of the animals themselves.
1: We'll be a little quiet here because the beavers could be right over there.
0: This is very exciting.
1: Of course, we're pretty noisy moving through the woods, but we'll try.
0: This episode considers what happens to the environment if we leave it to beavers.

0: Close your eyes and picture a healthy river. You might imagine a ribbon of blue water rushing unimpeded toward its destination. It's idyllic and wild, but it's missing one thing: beavers. Beavers are the original river engineers, and reintroducing them to habitats means embracing a definition of rivers that is unfamiliar to many of us.
1: My name is Denise Birchstead. I'm a research scientist. I have a PhD in fluvial geomorphology, and that means that I study rivers. We think of rivers as something that's the water that we see. So that's one place that people really don't quite realize that most of the water is flowing below what you see. It's flowing through the riverbed, and it's flowing through the banks. So even where exactly the water of the river is often not even in the spot that you're seeing. It's often in the ground below and to the side.
2: But this, I mean, this is what really blew my mind when I was researching the book and when I was traipsing around trying to understand what a river was. This idea that a river is largely the water we can't see, that's incredible.
1: And so here, we're standing over the river, right? Because here where we stand, the water is flowing through below our feet to reemerge downstream. And I'm sure if we walked along the edge here, we would see water rising up in little springs.
0: Human-built dams have made rivers orderly, containing them within their banks. But rivers long to be free. Dr. Birchstead has identified sprawling ancient river networks, she calls paleo rivers, where water once flowed but are now dried or their tracks buried and are not flowing today. They are the remnants of historic river systems that existed before the traders and hunters knocked out beaver populations. And they can be revived.
1: This paleo is, 100 years ago, 200 years ago. Doesn't need to be when there were mastodons, but there are paleo rivers of any time. It's a term that I've been using to apply most recently to a place in the White Mountains in New Hampshire where the rivers were flowing before the beavers were extirpated, probably in the 1700s.
2: As I understand it, the way to think about it is like a big artery system, like a vascular system. So you have a mighty river like the Connecticut and this vast vascular system of tributaries that feed into it. And we've lost so much of that circulatory system that feeds the river. And that's the paleo river network that we've lost. And we don't even know where a lot of it was because we've built over it. We've buried it. We've channeled it. We've canaled it. We can't even find it anymore. And that's why it's so important to protect what we still have. And that's why beavers are so important, because they're out there repairing each of those ephemeral and intermittent streams.
0: Beaver dams encourage rivers to return to their natural state, which is anything but orderly.
1: Rivers are messy. Not only is the water flow messy through the ground, but stuff falls in the river. It can be trees and it can be mountainsides when there's a landslide that partially block flow. And the organisms that live in the water have evolved under those conditions and their lives depend on it. The young require areas that are sheltered where they're safe from storms and from predators in the water, and so those are going to be shallow off-river areas where they can be protected. They also require free-flowing areas as well. That's where there's lots of oxygen available, and the fish need that too.
2: You see that kind of green glow in the water? That's just life. That is so much richness of microbial life. And
0: did you see the heron? Blue heron, perhaps?
2: Yep, that's a great blue heron. That's beautiful. See, now you just won't hear that on most ponds. I mean, you can go to little ponds and they are absolutely beautiful, but that kind of biodiversity, that kind of sound, that's rich. That's a beaver-altered wetland, a beaver pond that's rich with life.
0: It's so tranquil.
2: Oh, look, there's some water birds over there. Those are wood ducks. That's the other thing. A tremendous amount of waterfowl comes to these ponds and wetlands. So this is a migratory landing spot now for all kinds of birds passing through. We really need to look at wetlands and ponds like this and think of them as our coral reefs. These are the coral reefs of North America. So if we want pollinators and we want songbirds and we want all the kind of biodiversity that we need to survive and grow food, we need wetlands like this.
0: But these richly productive homes are threatened and disappearing due to climate change, human-constructed dams, and the development of wetlands.
2: We've lost 50% of our wetlands, something like 50 to 70%. And we didn't know in 1850, when the Great Swamp Act was passed that said everybody could fill in their wetlands, how valuable they were. But now we do know, especially now with climate change, how incredibly valuable they are for us. So it's tremendously important that we protect the ones we still have.
0: But under the 2023 Supreme Court ruling that limits the EPA's power to enforce the Clean Water Act, wetlands have fewer protections due to a more restricted definition of a wetland. So while the scientific definitions of rivers and wetlands are expanding, the legal definition is narrowing.
2: The danger of the recent Supreme Court decision is that it leaves upper reaches of the river network like this vulnerable. They're no longer protected the way they were.
0: So someone could come and build on them?
2: Theoretically, because if you only protect water that you can see and you no longer protect intermittent streams or wetlands with subsurface water, then you really are leaving your wetlands at risk.
0: And along with providing a habitat for plankton, plants, birds, and other animals, the beaver's role as a water farmer pooling local water resources provides other benefits in a hotter world.
2: But if we want to survive the kind of storm events that are coming at us with increasing frequency with climate change, we need the kind of water storage that's created, because this is a giant sponge. So there's the basin of water we see, but three times as much water is being held underneath this. So every one of these beaver-created wetlands that and ponds that is happening along a creek or a little stream like this is creating a huge amount of water storage in the upper reaches of our river network. Maybe the most obvious, because we're standing here in the heat, we need water for drought. So last summer we had quite a drought here, and this part of the river network did not dry up. So 3 miles down in Putnam, they were on water rationing. We were not, because we have a lot of water here. We have beavers here. They're storing all this water, so the river network didn't dry up.
0: Could you say more about that, or how it helps the river network? So the water is here. The reservoir is deep, and it's filled with water. As you said, it's like a giant sponge. When the drought comes, how does this replenish, or how does this keep the river going?
2: Well, literally, this little stream or creek will draw upon that sponge. So instead of that creek completely drying up, it will have some flow in it. But also, that means that the water is slowed down so it can actually have groundwater exchange and get into the aquifer. So the water has time to sink into and fill the aquifer. If the water just rushes off, it doesn't matter how much rain you get, it just rushes through the creek system, the river system, and goes out into the ocean, which is what's been happening with our degraded river networks.
0: And perhaps counterintuitively, a beaver-created wetland protects against floods. The loss of wetlands in places like the Mississippi River Delta is one of the reasons that that area has been vulnerable to hurricanes and storm surges. Denise Birchstead says that beaver-engineered wetlands protect habitats inland, too.
1: So this area, what we're looking at here, to a hydrologist who cares a lot about floods, this is flood storage. So in the sense that you're able to store or hold on to water in a flood. And so all this area that you see, when the rain comes, if you have a really big rainstorm enough to generate a flood, that water's going to come down and it's going to be able to spread out here instead of moving downstream. And so because we have this connectivity that the beavers have provided by creating this dam, connecting the river water to the edges, we now have this place for floodwater to go and protect places downstream. So this is one of the many ecosystem functions that are provided by beaver dams. There's this water available for later, and also the potential to catch more if there's too much. It just sort of buffers the extremes. If there's too little water, there's still some available here. If there's too much water, like in a flood, it gets caught here.
2: Look, there's something moving in the water, but I don't think it's a beaver. See there?
0: Just by the edge?
2: I think those are just big water bugs. It might be a snake. Let's go see.
0: Oh, yes. Let's go see if it's a water snake. Can we walk closer to this dam here?
3: Yeah,
0: and you could just describe what you're seeing here, because it's really an extraordinary collection of twigs and branches and other bits of green stuff. Describe for us what we're looking at.
3: These are actually saplings and lengths of wood, branches and saplings. They've gnawed them at different lengths, and they've actually interlaced them. So what's really interesting about this is that they are placed laterally, so they go right to left, but also you can see there's a lot of branches that are being placed so that they are going against the current. So they're actually basically propping the whole structure up. So that may look like kind of a chaos of sticks, but if you actually analyze it, you've got sticks placed at all different angles so that no matter what force the water presses on these sticks, those sticks are gonna jam in and become stronger.
0: So there's mud at the bottom there?
3: And there's mud all in between, and there's also rocks.
0: But I think of a stick as being maybe the length of my forearm. Some of these sticks look like branches that are 6 feet long.
3: Yeah,
0: are you telling me that the beavers carry the branches here?
3: Oh, yeah. I mean, they can trail saplings that are 10 feet long. They are incredibly strong.
0: So, Leela, do you think that beavers are artists, engineers, or are they architects?
3: Oh, I think they're definitely all three. I've seen the most amazing construction. Some of them feel like they have a kind of whimsy to them. One December, I saw that the beavers had put a line of holly branches along the top with red berries. Was that coincidence? I don't know, but it was just fantastic.
2: And, you know, water's the story of our century. So if we want to survive climate change, if we want to have water to grow food, if we want to be able to mitigate flood and fire, we need beavers in the landscape.
0: Leela and I go looking for the beavers again while she continues to teach me how to spot the clues. What do we look for in the water?
3: Well, we're going to see a brown head. Look for a silver V. A silver V is creasing the water.
0: Now I see that your eye has gone to that dam up there. Do you see something?
3: Yep, I see a movement in the water over there.
0: Okay, let's get closer. That's very exciting. All right, so we got very close. We thought we saw a beaver. Looks like it was a false alarm, but we're going to keep looking for these beavers.
3: And the lodge is that teepee-shaped pile of sticks over there. That's where they live in the winter, especially. Mm-hmm. River beavers tend to live in banks, but here in woodland ponds like this, they'll build that iconic teepee shape of sticks, partly for protection. Bears, bobcat, a lot of things would like to eat a beaver around here.
0: Coming up, the beaver's other sometime foe. What stands in the way of humans finding a new productive coexistence with this wild animal, long considered a pest? That's next. This episode of Big Picture Science looks at what happens if we leave it to beavers.

0: If the environmental benefits of beaver-engineered rivers come as a surprise, one reason is that the loss of beaver dams and the animals that made them has meant that their ecological contributions have been poorly understood. But now we do understand. So what's keeping us from letting beavers repair our damaged river systems? Well, the practicality of bringing back the paddle tails requires compromise and a shift in mindset. When North America resembled what Leela Philip calls Beaverland, where sprawling river systems laced the continent, the beaver was sacred to many indigenous tribes that relied on the animals for food and fur. But some modern indigenous people have an ambivalent relationship with the animal. In the Great Lakes region, for example, the ancestral home of the Anishinaabe tribe, getting along with beavers means first confronting a fraught history. Michael, if we can begin with your name and your title, please.
1: Okay, bonjour, Gakanel. We are Michael Price, Wasagijik Indigenous Cause, Makwanindo Dem, and Anishinaabe and Dow. We quimcon divin dagosian, midash, jagawagamin, Ejinakadeg, Nendanokiomanungum. So, greetings, everyone. I just introduced myself in my ancestral language, Anishinaabe Muin. My name is Michael Price Wasagijik. I am Anishinaabe, and I serve as the traditional ecological knowledge specialist at the Great Lakes Indian Fish and Wildlife Commission in Odena, Wisconsin, in the heart of Anishinaabe country. Well, from my knowledge, we've got different things going on in different parts of the country. I know that out west, because of climate change, they are experiencing wildfires and drought and flooding in the spring and summers. And therefore, people out there have learned that the beavers can bring benefit, you know, to helping them to control their hydrology. We have a little bit different case in Wisconsin. We have lots of water here, and we also have lots of beavers here. And so there's a different relationship between beavers and human society in Wisconsin as opposed to what's going on out west.
0: Michael says that many people in the Great Lakes region consider the animal a nuisance. Beaver dams can negatively impact trout populations and flood agricultural lands. But he's been grappling with some recent insights.
1: The one thing that really shocked me is that I found out that there are a lot of Anishinaabe people, too, that also regard the beaver as a nuisance. As Anishinaabe people, as indigenous people, I feel that we need to redefine and revisit our relationship with Amik. Amik is the name that we give to beaver, the one who eats the trees. And so I had to ask myself, well, why is it that we don't have a stronger relationship with Amik? And I think that relationship with Anishinaabe people and Amik goes all the way back to the 16 and 1700s during the fur trade. And during that time, we as indigenous peoples assisted fur traders from England, from Europe, to come over from France, to come over and harvest beaver pelts. And we assisted in that almost near extinction of the beavers.
0: What was the relationship with the beaver, or the understanding about the animal, that was lost, in your opinion?
1: Yeah, I believe that the fur trade introduced us to a commercial industry where we now could sell furs for profit, for money. And prior to that, we didn't have that kind of economy. We had a trade economy, but we didn't have a commercial economy where we could actually accumulate wealth. And that really changed, I believe, who we were as a people.
0: The establishment of reservations and residential schools forced further assimilation to Western culture. It included forbidding the use of indigenous language and, until 1978, conducting religious ceremonies in public. Michael says that efforts by Anishinaabe people to recover lost languages and traditions, including the once sacred relationship with the beaver, is the first step to recognizing the animal's ecological benefit.
1: And as we became more proficient in our language and our cultural ways, we began to realize that, you know, we've got some holes in our knowledge base, knowledge gaps. A lot of the people who have our traditional teachings, we know that Amik is our relative that needs to be honored and respected. And of course, our sacred wild rice, which we call Manoman, actually needs these wetlands with cold water, with a very slow moving current. And in these types of waters, wild rice can thrive and proliferate. I think in moving forward, we need to identify a path of how can we coexist with the beaver and the things that they do, and also at the same time, be able to mitigate and minimize what we need to do to coexist. And I think lethal management and using dynamite to blow up dams is, it's obsolete and it's cruel. There are other ways to be able to coexist with beavers besides taking these extreme steps. And that's my opinion as an Anishinaabe person. I don't speak for the other nations. It makes me very happy to see that Western trained scientists are recognizing that the behavior of the beaver can actually be a benefit to a potential crisis related to climate change, and that they're actually honoring and respecting what the beaver brings to the table and how we could make our lives better as human beings if we humble ourselves and recognize those gifts from our non-human relatives.
0: Michael, thank you so much for talking to us.
1: Aho, miigwech. Thank you.
0: Michael Wasagijik Price is a traditional ecological knowledge specialist at the Great Lakes Indian Fish and Wildlife Commission in Odena, Wisconsin.
2: My name is Clay Fraser. I live in Dane County, Wisconsin, which is south central Wisconsin. I'm a principal ecologist and co-owner of Native Range Ecological. I'm a restoration ecologist, and my background is wildlife ecology and botany from an academic standpoint. What we're really doing are working with landowners in areas where beaver already exist or have historically existed, and we're trying to essentially create a situation where they can either come back or they can remain on the landscape. That is a far more economical thing to do. It's far more sustainable long-term, because you're dealing with genetic cohorts of populations that existed previously, and we're not reintroducing animals that came from a different place in the state with very different dynamics of their habitats that they exist in.
0: His team works to persuade landowners to leave beaver dams in place and to limit trapping so the animals can return on their own or with a little help to the waterways, a practice called re-beavering. But if humans want to enjoy the benefits of beaver-restored wetland, Clay says, they must compromise. For example, although individual trees can be protected with metal caging, a few trees are going to come down. But the biggest practical question is how to control that unwanted flooding. Clay says his team has a host of wildland plumbing tricks. For example, flow devices like pond levelers that regulate water height.
2: Essentially, things like pond levelers are relatively simple devices that exist in the water. If they're designed with, you know, a lot of thought that goes into the hydrologic aspects of the watershed, they can be quite effective and they work very well. And that's on the same line, along the same lines with things like culvert protection devices that we're installing.
0: Okay, can you give us an example or just a mental schematic of what a flow device or a pond leveler looks like and how it works?
2: Yeah, absolutely. So ultimately, beaver want to have that, you know, 2 or 3 feet of water in the waterways that they live in. And so the goal of these devices is to allow that level of water to be maintained. But even if the beavers continue to dam or build up higher on the dams that exist, the water level cannot exceed any further than where that pipe is moving through. So conceptually, what a leveler is an intake dome made out of galvanized wire mesh with a PVC pipe that runs through the bottom of it, collecting water. And the other end of that pipe is set in the dam, is set in the beaver dam itself. So essentially we're notching out the beaver dam, replacing the pipe, and wherever that elevation of that pipe ends up sitting, which we can adjust up or down, depending on how, you know, where we want those water levels, that is where the surface water elevation will go to and will stay to. And so at that point, the beavers can continue to dam. They can continue to build up on the dams that the leveler is in, and the water can only reach a certain height. And so that's the compromise that we're after.
0: Clay, we can't restore rivers to their state 300 years ago, of course, and returning or reintroducing beavers can't work everywhere. Can you give us an overview of where it works best?
2: Sure. I mean, simply stated, Molly, in areas where watersheds are relatively intact of what they were pre-settlement. Waterways are allowed to re-meander through flowage systems and wetlands and massive wetland complexes and floodplains. Those are the areas where it's most easy to re-beaver, to use that term. It's not, I didn't coin that phrase, but I certainly like to use it. In places where we have altered hydrologically, and to your point, sometimes to a point that we really can't restore it to what it was a few hundred years ago, we can still, in a very isolated manner, we can either mimic the behavior of beavers, which we're doing with things like beaver dam analogs, structures that are man-made beaver dams, essentially, or we can, in just smaller watersheds, we can allow beaver to exist that are still there.
0: When you let the animals go, just so we can picture this, do they walk right to the river? I mean, maybe you put them down in the river and then they get to work right away? Or do you know if there are a couple days of disorientation? Or what's it like from the animals? What does the animal do?
2: Yeah, and that's a great question. I mean, ultimately, a lot of these animals are fitted with radio collars with transmitters, and you're tracking their movements maybe for a few weeks just to ensure that they're actually, you know, going where they're supposed to go and not going where they're not supposed to go. But yeah, you open up a trap, and generally speaking, they, you know, they're a little bit apprehensive. They might hang out in the trap even when it's open for a couple of minutes. They may run out. Beaver are like humans. I mean, they have individual personalities. And so some of them will run right to the water innately, and others will be very shy and sit in the cage and kind of wait to be kind of nudged out or coaxed out of that trap. So it varies a lot.
0: And finally, how do you persuade landowners who haven't already decided to introduce beavers or reintroduce them or return beavers to do so?
2: Yeah, that may be the best question yet, Molly. So, I mean, ultimately, what we are very much in the business of right now is changing the culture. We are trying to win hearts and minds, literally one project, one landowner, and one agency person at a time. The people that are moving through these permit systems, because in our state, in Wisconsin, we don't yet have a specific permit to install flow devices. We are begging and borrowing and square pegging into round holes every time that we are going through a permit process, right? And most of the time, the DNR folks, because they're not used to this is a relatively new idea to them, their knee-jerk reaction is to say this can't be done, right? And that's kind of why I say the people that we're working with in these early years are pioneers. They're the first people going over the hill, and, you know, people think they're heretics or crazy to a degree until they realize, oh, wait a minute, now you're saving money, you're not having to trap all the time, and you're getting all these ecological benefits of having them on the landscape, having the beaver there, right? So it literally is region by region, county by county, trying to change the culture and make people aware that, yes, they can be here. It's exciting for us because it's a challenge to solve this problem that exists on the landscape between humans and beavers.
0: Clay Frazier, thank you so much for talking to us.
2: Absolutely.
0: Clay Frazier is a restoration ecologist and the co-owner of Native Range Ecological in Wisconsin. Well, my weekend journey with Lila Phillip and Denise Birchstead looking for beavers was coming to an end. Although we saw tantalizing evidence of their near presence in the form of dams, a lodge, trees whittled to pencil sticks, and the impressions of their bellies left in the mud, but the animals themselves remained elusive. I hadn't yet seen a beaver up close. Lila, Denise, and I walked to one more pond.
3: Is that a fish? Something's swimming around. That's not an insect.
4: That is not an insect.
3: That is not a snake.
4: And they're circling

0: Should we sneak down?
1: Yeah.
0: There they are. Look, far. Yeah, over in the far. Over the far. Kind of moving quickly, which makes me think, could be an otter. Otters love to follow beavers.
2: Otters be another species that the beaver ponds encourage?
1: Yeah, the otters are absolutely supported by beaver ponds. They're very much neighbors, the beavers and the otters. And the otters use the beaver ponds for their habitat, for their food.
0: And otters will go from pond to pond. They have a wide territory.
1: I'm going to say otter.
0: Yeah, I'm thinking otter.
1: There's one that just came up again.
0: Sinuous.
1: Look at them. Really sinuous. That's the right word.
0: And you know, here
1: there's
0: it comes.
1: There's one.
0: There it comes. That's an otter for sure. That's such an encouraging sign because it means that life is coming back or, you know, it's being supported as it had been by the beavers. Mm-hmm. This is the biodiversity that people talk about, which is why you want beavers and apart from the water. Look at that. Isn't that beautiful?
2: Well, in the end, I never saw a beaver, but the otter sighting was thrilling. The beavers remained elusive, yet the fruits of their hard work were everywhere. In the great pools of water, the lush grasses, the stunning diversity of wildlife that the animals' water farming had encouraged. So for 2 days, in a pocket of Connecticut, I could begin to imagine the beaver land of many centuries ago.
1: And they're just beginning to sort of reclaim this valley here from what had been here for thousands of years and has not been here for a couple hundred and is now being restored. This is a great spot to be a beaver.
2: This show would not be possible without the industriousness of producer Seth Shostak, senior producer Gary Niederhoff, assistant producers Brian Edwards and Shannon Rose Geary, and the editorial consultants of Sikon Akpan. I am the executive producer of Big Picture Science, Molly Bentley. Much thanks to river scientist Denise Birchstead, and a special thanks to the author of Beaverland, writer Leah Phillip, who was generous with her time and tick spray as we traipsed together through the woods looking for one wild, weird, and as I came to learn, wonderful rodent. Also, a big thanks to our listeners and our Patreon supporters. The original music in the show is by Dewey DeLay and June Miyake. This episode of Big Picture Science that examines what happens when we partner with a wild animal to help the environment is called Leave

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1: Sit tight and stay tuned in. It's time for a two-hour block of nothing but the blues with the Blues Hound right now.

Yeah. It is good to be with you today on the Blues Hound Radio Show, where we play the blues, the whole blues, and nothing but the blues. That was just Michael Powers doing the Elmore James classic, Shake Your Money Maker. That is from his Revolutionary Boogie album. He's a New York City-based cat who has flown under the radar for decades. And it is like a crime against humanity, man. I mean, he is as good as they get. If you ever get the chance to see Michael Powers, I highly recommend that you check him out. Before that one, we did some Keb Moe doing an acoustic, doing a Robert Johnson cover, Come On In My Kitchen. And at the top of that set, we had Luther Guitar Junior Johnson doing a fantastic version of I Wonder. Coming up right now, we have Monster Mike Welsh and Mike Ledbetter from the Right Place, Right Time album. And this is a ridiculously great record. I wish you could see my hand gestures. I was hitting ridiculously. I mean, it is such a great record. Here is one from that record called Down Home Girl. Check it out, man. It is good stuff.

0: That is Little Ed and the Blues Imperials doing Icicles in My Meatloaf, and it sounds like they were having a great time recording that track. I love as he's laughing at the very end there. It's great stuff. Before that one, we did some swampy stuff, man. Harrison Kennedy doing Afraid to Fall from the Who You Tellin' record, and that is one of my all-time favorite albums, you know, particularly in that kind of more acoustic vein of the blues. And you know, he's bigger than the blues. He's not just playing the 12-bar blues over and over again. He's definitely stretching and doing it all justice, absolutely killing it. At the top of that set, Monster Mike Welsh and Mike Ledbetter doing Down Home Girl from the Right Place, Right Time album. You are listening to the Blues Hound Radio Show. The blues, the whole blues, and nothing but the blues is all we do here. We need to take a short break. Don't go anywhere. We will be right back.
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That is Joe Satriani doing Slow Down Blues, and he's not a name that gets thrown around on blues radio shows all that often, but we try to get that track in every couple months because it is one that is worth hearing. You know, he is a serious guitar player, and for anybody who thinks that that shredder can't play the blues, that should put that to rest because he is laying into it. He also plays harmonica on it, which is really cool. Before that one, we did some Blues Brothers from the Made in America record doing Going Back to Miami. And we play a lot of Blues Brothers on the show. I'd say at least every couple weeks we get a Blues Brothers track in there because it needs to be heard. It's just great, great stuff. And at the top of that set, we did the B. Christopher Band doing an acoustic piece. That one's called She's Gone, and that was on the Two Rivers Back album. Coming up right now, we got another great acoustic piece from Etta James. Here's Crawling King Snake.

0: wrapping up another set on the Blues Hound Radio Show, where we play the blues, the whole blues, and nothing but the blues. That was Buddy Guy doing Where Is the Next One Coming From? From the Damn Right I Got the Blues record, which is a fantastic album, definitely worth checking out. It was the first Buddy Guy album I ever heard, and it blew my socks off, honestly. Before that one, we did the Nighthawks, Baltimore, Washington, D.C. area, legendary band doing Nobody from the record Established 1972. And at the top of that set, we had Etta James killing it. I mean, like shooting it dead already, doing Crawling King Snake, and it was just unbelievable version of it. We need to take a very brief pause. We don't want you to go anywhere. We have lots of great blues coming up. We got some John Mooney, the Cashbox Kings, Little Junior Parker, some Clapton, Larry McRae, lots of great stuff. Don't go anywhere, friends. We'll be right back in just a moment.
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Man, we are kicking it old school there with some little Junior Parker doing In the Dark. And that stuff is where my heart lies, man. That old-time blues stuff where it's just the band in the room with a mic hanging somewhere in there, maybe two mics optimistically, you know, before the Beatles changed things with multi-tracking. It is just a wonderful snapshot in time that just never grows old for me. Before that one, we did Hobo Blues from the Cashbox Kings from their Holden Court record, John Lee Hooker classic, and man, they just knocked the ball out of the park on it. It's the real deal. Before that one, we did some Taranzo Cannon. I think that's my favorite Taranzo Cannon track, Stop Me When I'm Lying. Just great, great stuff there. And at the top of the set, some John Mooney. We don't play him all that often. We need to remedy that. That track was called Gone to Hell. Coming up right now, we got some John Nemeth from the Maybe the Last Time record. Here's the title track, The Last Time.

0: You are listening to the Blues Hound Radio Show, the home of the blues, the whole blues, and nothing but the blues. And that was just Larry McRae doing The Good Die Young from his Blues Without You album. Before that, we did some Clapton, Slow Hand himself doing Five Long Years. That was on the record From the Cradle, and he is tearing it to pieces. Good Lord. I mean, shut the front door. Good God. Before that, when we did some John Nemeth at the top of the set there, we did The Last Time. We need to take a short pause. We have another full 30 minutes of the blues coming up, so don't go anywhere. We will be right back in a minute.
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That is the great harmonica man Sugar Blue doing Help Me from the Blue Blazes record. He is the guy who played the harmonica line on Miss You by the Stones. The do-do-do-do-do-do-do. That thing. Sugar Blue is the cat who came up with that. And he's had a great career, but that is definitely one of the shining moments of it for sure. Before that one, we did If You Love Me Like You Say by the great Albert Collins. And at the top of the set, we did Real Fine Woman from Savoy Brown. Going back a little bit on that one. And coming up right now, another harmonica master. Here is William Clark doing Educated Fool.

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0: 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Try what I'm doing.
1: Wrapping the show this week with Muddy Waters doing You're Gonna Miss Me. And I used to have a cat named Muddy Waters about 25 years ago. And my ex-wife took that cat. Not that I'm holding on to it, I'm not bitter, but she didn't even like the name of the cat. She didn't like the cat. I think it was just about taking my cat named Muddy Waters. Anyway, before that one, we did some Bobby Bland doing Bobby's Blues. We did a filthy track from Zeno Jones. This stuff just shows up in my mailbox. It's incredible. Some of the nastiest music you'll ever hear in your life. Doing Going Away. Before that, when we did the classic Elmore James, The Sky Is Crying. And at the top of the set, we had William Clark doing Educated Fool. And that is a fantastic set of the blues, the whole blues, and nothing but the blues. Until next week, friends, don't forget, we are right here on your radio dial, and we hope to see you soon. Be safe. Take care.
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0: time to put a glide in your stride and hitch a ride to the soulful side with Upfront Soul. I'm your host, Sanguine Fromage, laying down 120, can you believe it? Yes, 120 minutes of soulful sounds to which you may get down. I don't see how you could not get down to this one. It's Tyrone Ashley's Funky Music Machine with Clean Up the World, parts 1 and 2.
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yeah, baby. The Soul Ranger's coming after you. Gonna whip some loving on you.

0: Coming into the show, we heard from Joan Armatrading with Back to the Night from her great album of the same name. If there's anything you would like to hear, drop me a line at upfrontsoul@gmail.com. As mentioned before, I'm Sanguine Fromage, so pleased to be here with you right now.
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3: Congress controls federal property. It's not his White House.
2: I'm Paul Fisher.
3: It's not his building.
2: The U.S. Supreme Court ruled construction can continue on Trump's $400 million to billion-dollar ballroom. The decision was 5-4 on a technicality. The conservative majority said the National Trust didn't have legal standing to bring the case because it had no injury from the ballroom construction. Chief Justice Roberts sided with the three liberal justices, and in his dissenting opinion, Justice Roberts wrote this, quote, "Construction of the ballroom has proceeded apace for the better part of a year. That construction is likely unlawful." Pursuant to its plenary constitutional authority over the District of Columbia and federal property, Congress has explicitly prohibited the construction of any building or structure on any reservation, park, or public grounds of the federal government in the District of Columbia without express authority of Congress. In other words, the probably illegal construction of Trump's ballroom can take place only because Republicans in Congress refuse to challenge the lawfulness of what Trump is doing.
3: It's outrageous. It's a scandal, but it's also totally predictable. I mean, Article 1, Section 8, Clause 17 of the Constitution makes it perfectly clear. Congress controls federal property. It's not his White House. It's not his building. And of course, if he's got the right to bulldoze the East Wing of the White House, he can bulldoze the West Wing of the White House. He can just burn the whole thing down like the British did in the War of 1812. If it's his to decide what to do with it.

0: But of course,
1: follow the light in the darkness, find what you love.
0: Trump proceeds on the New York real estate magnate's motto, which is go ahead and start doing the destruction or the demolition or the renovation, and then the courts are going to have to catch up with you. And he has a compliant court here with that five justice mega majority to allow him to do whatever he wants. And you know, somehow we're going to have to vindicate and pull back Congress's essential powers over the federal government. I mean, he's defacing, he's desecrating, he's scrawling graffiti all over the buildings, he's demolishing the buildings, and he thinks it's for him to decide.
1: I tried to hold it with shaking.
2: The courts are still clogged with Trump cases.
1: But I cannot receive.
2: That Trump hopes the Supreme Court will decide his way.

0: like letting him order the postal service to rule on who gets a mail-in ballot, and if your state doesn't provide a voting list, you don't get a mail-in ballot. The federal judge considering an extension of the stay, halting the postal service rules, was briefed on what a postal service whistleblower told Senator Richard Blumenthal, that the postal service had ignored previous court orders, and that the postal service plan on mail-in ballots was a mess.
1: And what he reveals is not only that the White House is breaking the law overtly, but for the first time, using the Postal Service as an online gatekeeper with a system that screens those ballots and then, in effect, disqualifies individual ballots based on some discrepancy, the name, the barcode. Any tiny discrepancy and the whole batch is thrown back to state officials. Now, the interesting thing and the outrageous part of it is that this online system is constructed in a way that is designed to fail. Failure is not a bug, it's a feature.
2: Right.
1: So it's sabotaging the system, which is malignly designed in the first place.
0: The Postal Service denies it all. Also, Trump is still trying to get his name on the Kennedy Center facade. This time, for restoring and renovating it. Even though he's now threatening to demolish the Kennedy Center altogether and perhaps replace it with an outdoor arena if he doesn't get his way. The federal judge who ordered Trump to remove the lettering calling it the Trump Kennedy Center is now presiding over Trump's attempt to get his name back on as a benefactor. The judge said he wants to know why the Trump-dominated Kennedy Center board has set September 8th to activate its plan. What's the rush? And did they already order new lettering and hire construction crews to restore Trump's name? And while we're at it, the judge wanted to know why Trump needs his name on the building now as the one who, quote-unquote, restored and renovated the Kennedy Center before he actually restores and renovates it. Commerce Secretary Howard Lutnick, who attended the court hearing, had an enlightening explanation for that.
3: The board wants to give the president credit for the renovation and put his name on the building. Why not do that in 2 years after the renovation is done? Isn't that usually how it works?
4: It's not usually how it works. The idea, when you have the greatest philanthropist, the guy who's going to raise you $500 million, you just need him to agree. And whatever the terms are, since you know he is the most credible person in the world, when he says, I'm going to raise the money, you know he's going to raise the money. You need to induce him, entice him.
5: He's throwing a tantrum. He's not getting his way. They make decisions and then they bring it to the board because they know that his hand-picked board members are going to do everything he wants to do.

But the thing that has been so rewarding and successful that we continue the fight is because not only Judge Cooper, but two district court, Washington, mm-hmm. D.C. district court, three judges, one appointed by Trump, two by President Obama, unanimously decided that we should prevail.

So now it's just as you said, if I don't get my way, I might just tear it down and make an arena field.

Like most matters of Trumpification, Trump's latest one, the announcement of the biggest ever oil deal in history, with Venezuela, bears some looking into. To hear Trump tell it, the U.S. has negotiated a 100-year-long majority stake in 65 billion barrels worth of untapped Venezuelan oil. Under the ground in 17 fields. That will bring down U.S. gas prices and double the U.S. strategic oil reserve. Now for the fine print. It'll take years and billions of dollars to upgrade and replace Venezuela's outdated drilling technology to extract the oil. So don't expect any quick relief at the gas pump or the strategic oil reserve. Venezuela's recent earthquake disaster may make this even more complicated.

0: And where's the money coming from? Most major oil companies shied away from investing in Venezuela's oil when Trump first approached them after the Maduro snatch and grab, saying it was too risky and not worth it. But even if Trump did find an oil company willing to do it, there's a bigger issue. Cited by veteran U.S. diplomat Michael McFaul.
1: This is imperialism. This is 19th century imperialism. Seventeenth, 16th century imperialism, when countries in the north went to countries in the south. And used military power and military force to extract gold, silver, spices, oil. That's what President Trump is doing with this deal. I'm embarrassed as an American.
2: El paso del gigante.
1: To be associated with a government that is doing this. The whole world will react the same way, and the Venezuelan people are reacting that way, because the second thing that is so outrageous about this deal is he's done it with a dictator. Delcy Rodriguez has no legitimacy inside Venezuela. She's never been elected to anything else. She was the vice president to Maduro. And yet that is the person that we're doing this deal with, leaving out the preferences of the citizens of Venezuela.

I think it's a really bad deal, and I don't think it's going to work. If you're on a board of any serious company, you're going to invest hundreds of billions of dollars when your property rights are guaranteed by Donald Trump and the illegitimate dictator of Venezuela. To me, that is a very imprudent decision, and my prediction is this will fall apart.

I think it's three things. I mean, first of all, it's not personal. You know, I mean, it's kind of against the idea, this establishment idea, that one person ought to be able to hang on to a seat in Congress for 50 years, even if the world is, you know, passing him by. So it's kind of this, like, establishment idea that personal power is more important than public service, that as a vet, I really resent. The second point, though, is that if we win the Senate, John, it will almost certainly be by just one vote. And we cannot afford to have someone miss a vote due to a medical issue or anything else, and potentially have that turn into another conservative Trump-appointed Supreme Court justice. The stakes are just too high. Hurt yourself if sin, resist the earth's degree. And we should learn the lessons of Dianne Feinstein and Joe Biden and Ruth Bader Ginsburg, and of course on the other side of the aisle, Mitch McConnell, Lindsey Graham, and recognize that there's just simply a risk when you reelect someone at 80. He'd be closer to 90 at the end of his next term than 80. But the third reason, which I think is really resonating right now, is that you've got to have a new generation of leaders to take on a new generation of challenges and opportunities.

0: generational change primary riddle, this time Democrats for the Senate in Massachusetts, but with a twist. Democratic Congressman Seth Moulton seeking to unseat 80-year-old incumbent Ed Markey. But it was hard for Moulton to portray himself as more energetic or progressive than Markey, who has a record of progressive politics, and who still says things like this.
1: It is critical that we abolish ICE now. We need to impeach Donald Trump now.
0: And it was Markey, not Moulton, who got the endorsements of progressives like AOC, Elizabeth Warren, and Markey's fellow 80-something, Bernie Sanders.
2: Are you ready for a radical idea? How about having a country where the people rule, one person, one vote, billionaires don't buy elections?
0: Heading into the runoff, Markey was a clear favorite in the polls.
3: But this thing is so on pace for a Markey victory that the Associated Press has projected that Ed Markey will win.

0: There's continuing fallout from the recent primaries in Wyoming. Not about who was on the ballot, but who turned up at a polling station. Two DOJ election monitors showed up without prior notice. At a polling place in Cheyenne.
1: That sounds good. I feel like the sound, like you don't...
0: And got pushy about wanting to see voting procedure documents and talking to polling officials, and even wanting to talk to voters. Until the Laramie County Clerk Deborah Lee told them no. According to Lee, quote, this was a poorly managed exercise and one that showed complete disregard for our state laws and administration of our elections. The Republican governor of Wyoming, Mark Gordon, did call the DOJ monitor's actions, quote, irregular and a bit aggressive.
2: Here was the whole time your teeth chattered.
0: He asked state officials to look into it, and briefly, on camera, he said this.
2: I'll send off in that bag, over my shoulder a shovel, dropping dirt on this small patch of grass.
3: Federal government coming in and taking our guns, I don't like that, and I don't like the federal government coming in and taking our votes either.
2: I couldn't stop the timer I'd had. Couldn't stop the timer I'd had. I couldn't stop the timer.

0: Now that Trump's Fed chair, Kevin Warsh, has taken over from Jerome Powell, the Business Times have been waiting for him to signal what's next from the Fed. Warsh finally did send a signal at a meeting in Jackson Hole, and the people who understand Fed talk said that when you translate it into English, Warsh was signaling that inflation was still running too high. And the Fed may raise interest rates to cool it down. Or as Warsh put it,
1: the unanimous view of the FOMC. Labor markets were stable, output solid, but inflation remained too high. Good majority of my colleagues and I thought the wiser course was to await new information in the intermeeting period. Especially given possible developments in supply chains, investment flows, and geopolitics, before deciding whether a change in interest rate policy was advisable. We expressed our joint readiness to act as circumstances, require. The Fed's preferred measure of inflation, the one I talked about earlier, the 12-month change in the PC price index stands at 3.7%. The 6-month change, a little above 4. The comparable measures from the CPI index are also elevated, as are core measures both of PCE and CPI inflation. None of these measures are perfect, but they all tell a similar story. Inflation is running above our 2% target. So the Fed's predominant focus right now should be on prices. So on the employment side of the Fed's dual mandate, the country's doing well. Labor markets are quite stable. The jobless rate at 4.1% remains low by historical standards. It hasn't changed much in a couple of years.

0: 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With musical host Paul Fisher in New York City.
1: T-minus 30 seconds.
2: NASA launched a new space telescope. A next generation Hubble. Named after Nancy Grace Roman, known as Mother of Hubble, and who was NASA's first chief of astronomy.
1: T-minus 15 seconds.

0: The Nancy Grace Roman Telescope will use infrared and other tech.
1: T-minus 10, 9, 8, 7, 6, 5, 4.
0: To cover a vision field 100 times bigger than Hubble.
1: Ignition and liftoff. Go Falcon Heavy.
0: To collect far more data.
2: And liftoff of NASA's Roman Space Telescope on a mission to revolutionize our understanding of the universe.

0: primary science instrument on Roman. It's the instrument that allows us the panoramic imagery that make Roman so iconic. And in fact, we've got here the engineering model of the detector, the part that senses the light. And you'll see that that is the logo that we use for this mission.
1: Well, that makes sense. And actually, I think this is interesting to point out that this is a two-scale model. Like, this is the shape, size, everything.
0: That's it. That's exactly what it is like.
1: Yeah, that's amazing.
2: Falcon Heavy's soaring
3: power and telemetry nominal.

0: And then this next one over here right behind us, this is the coronagraph.
1: Yes, so that's a subscale model. The actuality is the coronagraph instrument is about the size of a baby grand piano.
0: Yeah.
1: And it has in it a complex set of optics that carefully adjust the light that's coming in to suppress the light of a star so that we can see the reflected light of a planet orbiting that star. This is probably the most complex scientific instrument NASA has ever made.

Roman is going to understand, or give us the data that we need to understand the nature of the universe we live in. And obviously, you can't see the invisible. I mean, that would be stupid. But what we can do is we can make measurements of billions of galaxies. We can precisely measure the shape of hundreds of millions of galaxies. We can precisely measure the position and distance. And we can use that to measure how the structure in our own universe has grown over cosmic time.

We can use that to measure how our universe itself has expanded over cosmic time. And when you combine those two pieces of information, we can get at the heart of the nature of dark matter. This is matter that does not shine in normal light, so it's invisible. And dark energy, which is some weird property of the universe that pushes things apart.

0: The telescope is stationing itself 1.2 million miles from Earth, known as the Lagrange point, where gravity allows space telescopes to stay in place for long periods without having to use thrusters to maintain their positions.
1: Falcon 9 is supersonic.
2: Picking up speed and altitude very quickly. Engines will throttle down slightly.

But I find the scope is extraordinary. We just have huge numbers of things. I mean, we will do a survey of our own Milky Way galaxy and find 20 billion stars.

It will give us an exquisite view into the archaeology of our own galaxy. And that's just one science case. You know, who doesn't want to? Well, I personally can't imagine not wanting to understand how the universe itself actually works.

0: And then we're going to do an amazing survey of
1: two boosters. Followed by that, we will then have Miko of the main core.

0: and then stage separation of that, as well as
1: hundreds of millions of stars in our galaxy. We're going to point at a patch of sky, and every 12 and a half minutes, go back and take a look. So we're going to have this incredible movie.
2: Unbelievable.

0: And we will find with those, you know, we're not going to just monitor several hundred million stars. We're going to use those data to find thousands of new planets.
1: Side booster separation confirmed.

0: In addition to helicopters.
1: Speaking of aviation tech.
0: All of these letters are hand-carved and put into the Blackstone, which is also about 35,000 pounds.
1: President Trump wants to make sure that everyone knows about his new White House helipad. And how convenient it will be to get from the cockpit to the cocktails for his invited guests. No, really.
0: Oh, yeah, now you can do a much better state. This will be much better for state arrival. And in fact, instead of being on grass now, they'll be using that almost like a table. They can have events on it. They can have people go there for cocktails and then walk to the ballroom after that's finished. We can have really incredible. This is unbelievable for state.
1: The White House seemed less eager to share that communications between the president's chopper, Marine One, and air traffic controllers at Reagan National went silent, not once, but twice in August. After the first comms blackout on August 4th, the tech investigators said it was likely caused by interference from all the construction underway on the White House grounds, and that the problem was solved. But on August 27th, Marine One and Reagan National Air Traffic Control lost contact again. Keep in mind that not only is D.C. airspace crowded, there are also security precautions when Marine One is in the airspace. For a time, Marine One and air traffic control had to be relayed through a third pilot who could hear both sides of the conversation. No, really.
2: Do me a favor, I can't hear a Marine One. If you hear a Marine One, can you let me know?
3: Hey, affirm, we have positive comms with Marine One.
2: Marine One, are you trying to reach me?
3: Hey, firm, National Tower, Marine One, proceeding as breached with momentary delay.
2: Marine One, roger, there is a helicopter traffic.

0: Yes, there's a settlement, but the dust has yet to settle. Social media giant Meta, the parent company of Facebook and Instagram, went on trial in Oakland, but chose to settle the case rather than continue to fight the charges that it knowingly tried to get kids hooked on social media and was aware of the harm to young people. Meta agreed to pay more than $17 billion and take steps to protect young people. The case was brought and won by 47 states and their attorneys general. $17 billion is a big number. Critics noted that Meta is a $1.4 trillion company, a company that made $200 billion last year alone. New York AG Letitia James was among the 47 state AGs who said it was a landmark agreement that went beyond money.
1: It's transformational. Listen, the business model of Meta is one, to hook young people. Two, to keep them on the platform as long as possible. Three, to harvest their data. And four, not to tell the public the truth. And as a result of that, as a result of our consumer protection laws and our privacy laws protecting children, again, this was a bipartisan attempt, and we all came together to protect children from the dangers of social media. Make it good, make it feel so good. And clearly there have been a number of studies which have linked children to the mental health crisis that we are seeing, to depression that we are seeing amongst young people, anxiety, the loss of sleep, and the self-harm that they are seeing. And so there's a 2-hour limit, there's pauses, there's notifications, there's no notifications in the evening, no access in the evening so that children can sleep. Which is really critically important to their development. And it's also important that individuals understand that there will be content, again, protecting young children against predators and also against content that is not suitable for minors.

0: This is a transformational, an agreement, an agreement that will go a long way. In addressing the harms to young people. In these United States. And I am so glad that it was a bipartisan effort, and I'm hoping that we can continue in this bipartisan manner to address the ills that are affecting our society, and particularly those impacting our children.
1: Critics also noted that the deal with the matter didn't cover other social media giants like TikTok and YouTube. Meta urged the others to join the settlement. Massachusetts AG Andrea Campbell noted the states were ready to act against those companies if they didn't join.
2: What matters is that this agreement changes what young people will experience when they open their apps. And I want to be clear that today is not the end of this work, it's just the beginning. Meta is not the only technology company whose products raise serious concerns for young people. Our office has ongoing, of course, a lawsuit against TikTok. We sued TikTok over allegations that it designed its platforms to addict young users and exploit their vulnerabilities. We're working with the legislature, which is also really important, on efforts to strengthen protections for young people online, including establishing bell-to-bell phone-free schools. We need the legislature to act and to pass this law. Our kids deserve classrooms where they can learn, focus, and connect with one another without the constant distraction and pressure of a smartphone. And we need industry-wide standards and protections and accountability, not just for Meta, but for every social media platform. We are investing directly in Massachusetts schools as well through our $500,000 phone-free school support grant. And we created resources for parents because parents should not have to navigate this.
3: How much of a precedent do you think this particular case sets as far as other tech companies that you guys are going to be dealing with?
4: Well, here's the thing. You know, I think that, first of all, we have active litigation going on with several of these folks now. Certainly TikTok, that matters. In litigation now. There's investigations involving Snapchat, YouTube. And so the incentive is for them to come on board. The public sentiment is very clear. And, you know, I think that all these companies see the handwriting on the wall. So I don't want to give you a percentage likelihood. They're all well aware of what's going on. They're all watching this carefully. And I think that we have reason for optimism to bring the whole industry into alignment.
1: Ro Khanna is the California Democrat who represents Silicon Valley in Congress.
5: Look, this is an important step, but it doesn't go far enough. Obviously, Meta agreed to this because the average use of a young person on Instagram is about an hour anyway. So they don't see much competitive downside from agreeing to these terms. We need to pass a law that covers all of the platforms. But more than that, we need to pass a law that covers design. And Meta can still have harmful design on Instagram that is feeding junk to your kids, that is feeding information about suicidal thoughts or eating disorders. So this is a step forward, but it is not nearly sufficient.
1: There was some concern that the Meta settlement addressed a last generation problem, but not the next generation problem, social media fueled by artificial intelligence. California AG Rob Bonta tried to field that one.
6: Yes, and let me just first say that for parents, grieving parents, family members who saw the harm being visited on our children, the reason it took so long is because Meta fought it. Tooth and nail. They knew about the harm. They doubled down on the features, products, and designs that caused the harm, and they lied to the public about it. They could have changed this years ago. So this all lies at Meta's feet, but it was the AGs who stood up and fought for our children, our families, and our future, and delivered this result. And yes, we are maintaining our vigilance as technology changes, as the social media platforms continue to design new products and new features, including AI-driven products and features, and AI itself and the harm that it can visit on kids. We're vigilant now with respect to AI chatbots that teach kids how to kill themselves or have sexually explicit conversations with kids. We're vigilant now with Grok, which was helping create non-consensual sexually explicit images of people unlawfully. So yes, we will continue to focus on new deployments of new products, designs, and features, including AI-driven ones that harm kids or otherwise harm our society and violate laws.

0: Of course, the midterms have also become a battleground with growing opposition to building huge data centers around the country to support AI.
1: Well, I believe it should be a state-by-state decision. And there should be terms of engagement. So I supported a pause in Pennsylvania and Michigan. I don't think they should be shoved down the throats of communities. Communities should say no. I support a ban in residential communities and a ban on farmland.

with a complete playlist of music and sound bites on the program, you can go to the program's Facebook page. What's the Frequency, Paul? I'm Paul Fisher.

Howdy, and welcome back to What a Long, Strange Trip It's Been. And we've been having a great time listening to all the great music that comes into the station. And I found a bunch that I want to share with you today. So if you're ready, let's jump right into it. We started off with a trio from Grand Rapids, Minnesota, who call themselves Wild Horses. Sunrise on the Absaroka was released in June, and they're out on the road sharing their music with everyone. I haven't heard when their sophomore album will be out, but I'll be sharing more from them when it does. And singer-songwriter Amy Grant is next with Till We Get It Right. It's from her new album titled The Me That Remains, which came out in May. Her and her husband, Vince Gill, still live in the Nashville area.

That was Tracy Coletto, based in Philadelphia, Pennsylvania, with the tune Fighting Shadows. It's from her new album that came out in January named Far Between. And in front of Tracy, we had Brooklyn, New York musician Benjamin Miller with Rolling Down the Line. It's a cut from his July EP titled So What. And we started that batch of tunes with Till We Get It Right by Amy Grant. And next on our long, strange trip, we have singer-songwriter Clayton Nile Young from Charleston, West Virginia, with Us By Name. It's off his sophomore album titled Eddie that came out last month.

0: That was Southern Maryland singer-songwriter Lynn Hollyfield with We Are the People. It's from her new album that came out in July titled Diving In. And next we have Lemoyne, Maine folk singer-songwriter Andy Revkin, who frequently accompanied folk legend Pete Seeger through the last 20 years of Pete's life. His new album, named Wake Me Up Martha, came out in April, and there are so many great songs on it, I thought I'd share a couple of them with you. The first one is named Nibblin' Ducks, and then it'll be Good News from 2044.
1: I tend to stay calm

Don't know how I got here 2044. Somehow the world avoided nuclear war. Somehow the climate didn't go to hell. Somehow the Constitution never

They're both kind of sane and talking pretty straight. That change didn't happen on its own. Sun let out a flare and all our circuits were blown. AI fried, satellites died. People had to live without a telephone. Don't know how it got here, 2044. Somehow the world avoided nuclear war. Somehow the climate didn't go to hell. Somehow the Constitution.

that way. Find yourself a goal that suits your skills and heart. That's how we'll take back the power from the oligarchs. I said, find yourself a goal that suits your skills and heart. That's how we'll take back the power from the oligarchs. Don't know how I got here 2044.

That was the Fayetteville, Arkansas duo who are known as March to August. Highway 75 is the title track from their fourth album that came out in May. An L.A. musician, Aaron Alisa, was before them with the tune, What Didn't You Say? The single came out in July, and she's busy playing lots of shows throughout California right now. So I don't know when she plans on releasing a new album. And we started that bunch of music with a couple of tunes from Andy Revkin, starting with Nibbling Ducks and Good News from 2044. And as our long strange trip continues, we have Nashville's Katie Pruitt doing Blackout. It's from her September 18th album titled Fools for the Fleeting, and fellow Nashville musician Nolan Taylor joined her on the tune.

0: That was River Shook out of Chapel Hill, North Carolina, with the tune Beater Car. It's from his self-titled solo debut album that came out in June. And next we have Austin, Texas singer-songwriter Alex Dupree with a cut from his 10th album titled Talking to the Dog, which just came out August 14th. The tune is called You're a Dog, Don't Talk to Me.
1: I was walking

That was another Austin, Texas musician, Paige Plaisons, with Make Mine Country. It's from her September 3rd sophomore album titled Swamp Water. And we've run out of time again for this week. You know, that always seems to happen around this time of the day. I hope you got your ears full of great tunes that'll get you through till next week, when I'm sure we'll have lots more to share with you. So we'll finish off our day with Ridgefield, Connecticut musician Arlen Roth and a tune from his album titled Blues Grass, which came out in August. And the tune is called In the Pines. See you next week.

0: I hope you enjoyed our show today, and I'd like to thank all of you for listening and everyone who helped to make this show possible. Music is our common language. I'm Wally Bowen, your host of What a Long Strange Trip It's Been. And until next time, have a grateful day.
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Produced in the WXOX studios in downtown Louisville, Kentucky, I'm Sundrop Tom, and this is ArtFM Morning Rounds. 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Nice little jazz groove from Bobby Hutcherson. It's the 8-4 beat. Opening set this hour full of mid-tempo, nice little groove, full of positivity. Crossing the genres, opened up with Carmen McRae, Feeling Good. After that, off their MTV Unplugged concert. Fine, fine, fine South American group, Manya. And Manuel de San Blas. After that, Matthew Sweet, We're the Same. In a 2025 release from the Freedom Affair, off their self-titled release, you heard So Much More. Let me tell you this very important word all about the Rainbow Railroad. In countries around the world, LGBTQI+ people face violence and oppression simply because of who they love or who they are. Rainbow Railroad is an international human rights organization that helps them get to safety. The name harkens back to the Underground Railroad, a network of activists in the 19th century who assisted black people escaping enslavement in the American South. 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DJ Sean Hennessy hosts Cootie Catcher. 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Hear it weekly on ArtFM. Coming up, actually in our next couple of sets for this hour of ArtFM Morning Rounds, traditional country sounds going to span the decades, deep cuts here and there, fine stuff coming up from Hank Thompson, Danny Lake, Loretta Lynn, Billy Joe Shaver, Merle Haggard, all that and more on ArtFM Morning Rounds. I'm Sundrop Tom. Thank you so very much for listening.

smoke.

what the place you get through, okay?

Coming to you from the WXOX studios in downtown Louisville, Kentucky, I'm Sundrop Tom. This is ArtFM Morning Rounds. Recapping a previous set, bookended by traditional country sounds, contained some honky-tonk, outlaw elements, all kinds of good stuff. Started out with Hank Thompson, Lobo the Hobo. After that, Danny Lay off Divide and Conquer, Somebody Ought to Do Something. Loretta Lynn off the Great Van Leer Rose album, Jack White production. She told us the story of Mad Mrs. Leroy Brown. Billy Joe Shaver, after that, That's What She Said Last Night. And Merle Haggard with Ramblin' Fever. Let me tell you this very important word all about the Amica Center for Immigrant Rights. The United States detains more immigrants than any other country in the world. Every day, people are torn from their communities and loved ones and sent to remote detention facilities across the country, often leaving children without caretakers and homes without providers. With no right to a public defender in immigration court, too many people are forced to navigate complex legal proceedings alone. The Amica Center for Immigrant Rights engages in legal defense and litigation for immigrant children and adults facing detention and deportation. Everyone deserves access to due process and legal representation. 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If you enjoyed the previous set, another fine program to be heard on ArtFM is the Derby City Hillbilly Highway, hosted by Billy T and Charlie Lee. 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You can almost smell the sawdust on the floor. It's the Derby City Hillbilly Highway. Hear it weekly on ArtFM. Coming up, music from Heather Miles, Waymores, Martina McBride, Sweetback Sisters, playing out the hour, Dave Edmonds. That's all on ArtFM Morning Rounds. I'm Sundrop Tom. Thanks for listening.

wrapping up our final set of this hour of Art FM Morning Rounds. Let's recap it. Opened up with Heather Miles with Dwight Yoakam, Little Chapel. After that, The Waymores, 2023 release, covering Buck Owens, a Shel Talmy production, in fact, Under Your Spell again. You heard the Sweetback Sisters, It Won't Hurt When I Fall Down From This Bar Stool. And after that, Martina McBride, her take on Today I Started Loving You Again.

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Open up with Ray Lean and the Blue Angels, their take on Shaking All Over. After that, Duffy Power and the Graham Bond Quartet. Nice rendition of Shake, Rattle, and Roll. And then you heard Ronnie Baker Brooks, accompanied by the great Steve Cropper on guitar with Show Me. Let me tell you this very important word all about World Central Kitchen. 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

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One fine program to be heard on ArtFM is Sounds Good, hosted by Morning Sun and Captain Albator. They'd like to remind us that music is healing. Experience this sensation across never-ending genres and live in the moment through your radio waves. Feels good? Sounds good. You can hear that program weekly on ArtFM. Coming up, some music from the favorites from way back. Truly some masters of the field. Gonna hear from Ray Charles, Mel Torme, Peggy Lee, Sarah Vaughan, and Nat King Cole. All that on ArtFM Morning Rounds. I'm Sundrop Tom. Thanks so much for listening.

both day and night. Never grumbles or fusses, always treats me right. Never running in the streets and leaving me alone. She knows a woman's place.

Coming to you from the WXOX studios in downtown Louisville, Kentucky, I'm Sundrop Tom. This is RFM Morning Rounds. Recapping a previous set full of swinging rock, jazz, pop, and soul sounds from the Masters. Open things up with Ray Charles, I've Got a Woman. After that, Mel Torme off Swinging on the Moon. There's no moon at all. Peggy Lee off Things Are Swinging. You heard Riding High. Sarah Vaughan and Clifford Brown after that, It's Crazy. In a mystical love song from Nat King Cole, Lorelei.

Let me tell you this very important word all about Project Hope. 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If you like that previous set, you'll want to check another Art FM program out, All That Jazz, hosted by Juan Leone and Josh. It's a collection of jazz, blues, and gospel from the late 1950s to the early 1970s. This includes the beginnings of free jazz, the records produced by Impulse, ESP Records, and Columbia Records. It also includes the discovery of some of the early blues masters and their work recorded during these same years. Finally, it includes the beginnings of the modern gospel revival. That's All That Jazz, hear it weekly on Art FM. Coming up, songs of reflection, loss, longing. Gonna hear from Emmy Sunshine, Third Point in Tide, Parker Millsap, Buffalo Nichols, Bobby Gentry, Sarah Geraz, playing out the hour, Jackie Gleason. All that on Art FM Morning Rounds. I'm Sundrop Tom. Thank you so much for listening.

Recapping our final set of this hour of Art FM Morning Rounds, open up with Emmy Sunshine off Miss Demeanor, Two Strangers in a Song. After that, Third Point with Beguiled. Parker Millsap after that with Empty. Buffalo Nichols off his self-titled 2021 release, you heard These Things. Bobby Gentry after that off Patchwork, But I Can't Get Back. And Sarah Jaraz covering a Nancy Griffith tune, You Can't Go Home Again. This has been Art FM Morning Rounds. I'm Sundrop Tom. Hope you enjoyed the show.

Music from Justin Hines, starting out to the Strange Scoville tonight. And yeah, we had his intro on the show today too. That's great. King Samuel, an early tune from Justin Hines and the Dominoes. And you're on the train to Scoville, a great journey into the wonderful history of Jamaican music in the 60s and 70s. I'm your host, Brian Tomczyk. Enjoy the music. Yeah.

Oh, we got some music from David Ansel Collins in the background, and I think it's a good time to tell you what we've been listening to. This is a cut called Impossible Mission.

And we just heard some music from The Paragons, featuring the great voice of John Holt. And, of course, covering The Beatles with I Want to Go Back. Some instrumental sounds, again, from Lloyd and Robin, a thing called Golan Come Down. Music produced by the great Sonia Pottinger and the equally great Melodians, one of my favorite vocal groups of this era, with Little Nut Tree. Ken Booth, one of those songs he recorded in his early days and re-recorded repeatedly over the years, to great and different results every time. Artabella. Original was a collaboration with Stranger Cole. We heard the Soul Dimension during the show's intro with Rockin' Sweet Pea. And my late wonderful friend Justin Hines and the Dominoes with King Samuel opening things up on the train to Scottville. Hope you've been enjoying so far. We're going to do our best to put you in a good mood. So don't get off.

That was a little bit of a goof. Sorry about that. Kind of cut that off a little bit and was able to save myself by playing the dub version. Wailing Souls, great one from them too, Without You. I hate that that happened. But it happens. We are imperfect in this life. That set was pretty close to perfect, though. Jimmy London with I'll Never Find Another You. Was that a Dusty Springfield song? Maybe. Helmsley Morris, one of his great songs, Little Things. Errol Dunkley's version of Just Another Girl. And Rad Brian opening the setup with Girl, You Rock My Soul. That kind of had some shades of Bob Marley's similar tune. I'm spacing on the name there for a second, sorry. We're moving into the last set of the evening. Gonna stay in this group for a minute. Ease into some roots and culture.

We're listening to some music, Dubwise from Human Dell. Young genius was discovered by Augustus Pablo and put out one album, one magnificent album called Africa Must Be Free by 1983, before his untimely death. And thankfully, this album was released with a dub version as well. So we're listening to the dub version of My Mind, which is called African Dub. Human Dell. We heard Prince Farai before that from his, not a song, released a couple years ago, old record from the 70s, Under Heavy Manners. We heard Johnny Reggae from that. Johnny Clark did Warrior, a 90 The Observer production, extended mix. We heard Junior Delgado with I'm Thinking. Eamon David, great instrumental on Studio One called Heavy Beat. Love that song. And Delroy Wilson open the setup with his version of Once Upon a Time. We are fast running out of time on the train to Scaville. So I guess I'll just have to thank you for listening. Invite you to join me again next week for more great sounds of the 60s and 70s. And remind you that we originate at WCBN in Ann Arbor, Michigan. 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Online at traintoscaville.org in the archive section, or you can podcast the show as well on your favorite podcast feeder. I'm Brian Tomsic, and I'll see you next time.

Welcome to another episode of That Driving Beat. My name's James. I'm broadcasting from the Art FM WXOX studios in downtown Louisville, Kentucky. You may also be catching the show on the Face Radio at thefaceradio.com or at one of the one of several other fine community radio stations out there in the U.S., Canada, and maybe even elsewhere, wherever you're listening. Thanks for joining me today for another radio dance party. I've brought a big box of old 45 RPM singles. That's what I do here. Mostly from the 60s, a few from the late 50s, early 70s generally. But soul, rhythm and blues, garage rock, upbeat stuff to get you moving around, get you enjoying yourself, getting you loving your life here for at least a couple of hours. Started off, as always, with Willie Mitchell doing the theme song of the show. You heard That Driving Beat on the High label from 1965. I followed that up with one by a group called Salt and Pepper. There have been many groups over the decades that are some sort of form of Salt and Pepper. That one was from 1971 on the Epic label. You heard Rock Me in the Cradle, and then you just heard The Bandwagon with Baby Make Your Own Sweet Music, 1968. That one came out also on the Epic label. All right, this past week the world suffered a loss. Dolly Parton, maybe not an artist you'd think about hearing about or hearing on a show that advertises itself as 60s soul, rhythm and blues, funk, etc., etc. But if you're a frequent listener to That Driving Beat, you know there are a few songs from the 60s right at the beginning of Dolly's career that are right there in that sound that I play here on That Driving Beat.

a nonprofit that called the the Imagination Library. That's what it's called. That provided free books for young children to get them interested in reading, as well as so many other things. And I'm just I'm a huge fan of Dolly Parton, even outside of stuff that you'll hear me play here on that driving beat. So of course I wanted to dig out all of the records that I have by her that have the sound, that have that driving beat sound. And there are three of them. As far as I know, there are three 45s, four songs between those three 45s that over the decades have been kind of adopted by the rare soul, Northern soul, DJ collecting, dancing scene. And, you'll hear them at DJ nights right alongside, obscure Motown stuff and soul out of Detroit and Memphis and Chicago and Muscle Shoals and all these places. And I am glad that I have over the last several years managed to track down copies of all three of these records. Two of them especially go for fairly big money because they didn't sell many. This was before anybody really knew who Dolly Parton was outside of a few people in the Nashville music industry that was trying to that had signed her and was trying to figure out what to do with her, as you'll kind of hear from these records that I'm going to play during the show today. They didn't really know what to do to do with her. I've heard it said with these records they wanted to kind of take her in a bit of a poppy girl group R&B direction, and she humored them on that. She had already actually had a little bit of success even in her late teens, early 20s as a songwriter in Nashville, country songs and I think some pop songs and other things, but she knew she wanted to do country. So even when she was recording these records that I'm going to play on the Monument record label, she was doing country as much as she could, and it didn't take her too long, really, I think, before she was establishing herself as a country artist. But I'm going to stop talking about St. Dolly Parton now and just play one of these from 1966 on the Monument record label out of Nashville. This was the record executives, the producers, tried to take Dolly in a musical direction that she wasn't all that interested in, but she was willing to give it a shot. Dolly Parton, Don't Drop Out.

That was Patti LaBelle and the Bluebells with Family Man, 1966 on Atlantic Records. Before that, Brenda and the Tabulations did Hey Boy on the Dion label from 1967. Baby Washington, right before that one, A Handful of Memories. That one came out on Sue in 1962. And the one and only Dolly Parton did Don't Drop Out to start us off there on the Monument label from 1966. We're going to hear a couple more from Dolly Parton during the show today. You are listening to That Driving Beat here on WXOX, also on the Face Radio. Thanks for joining me. World Central Kitchen is first to the front lines, providing meals in response to humanitarian, climate, and community crisis. When disaster strikes, WCK's relief team mobilizes to the front lines with the urgency of now to start cooking and providing meals to people in need. World Central Kitchen's relief team is in Nepal, downstream from the country's border with China, where flash flooding has left hundreds dead and even more missing. Their restaurant partners are already on the ground serving meals to affected communities. To learn more about World Central Kitchen and their work in Nepal and other places, visit wck.org. They are always working all over the world and in the U.S. as well. They've got teams up in Gary, Indiana right now helping. They've been out of power after some storms for well over a week now up there, and they're struggling, and they've got teams everywhere at all times, places that are very dangerous and uncomfortable to be. WCK.org if you want to find out more. Let's get back to the music here on That Driving Beat. Coming up next, Bobby McClure on the Checker label from 1967. Don't Get Your Signals Crossed.

That was the Everly Brothers covering the Spencer Davis Group, Somebody Help Me. Great mod tune there from the Everly Brothers. Western Kentucky's own there, the pride of Central City, the Everly Brothers. That one came out on the Warner Brothers record label in 1966 as a single. It was also on an LP of them doing several covers and originals. They worked with the Hollies on that LP and recorded about half of the songs in London, just kind of doing some mod sounding tunes with their fantastic harmonies. I forget the name of the. Of the LP. Came out in 66 or so as well. Something about Everly Brothers in London. Elmore Morris before that, It Seemed Like Heaven to Me, 1962 on Cracker Jack. Jimmy Richards, you heard before that, with Don't Forget Those Who Knew You When on the A&M Records label from 1968. And Bobby McClure got that set started with Don't Get Your Signals Crossed. Came out on the Checker label in 1967. I'm going to play another one of Dolly Parton's early singles here on the Monument label from 1965. Here is Dolly with Old Enough to Know Better.

An incredible one out of Memphis, Tennessee, there on the High record label from 1966. You heard Don Bryant with Coming On Strong. Before that, Inez Fox did Mockingbird on the Symbol label from 1963. The Ad-Libs, The Boy from New York City, 1965 on the Blue Cat label. And Dolly Parton got that set started, Old Enough to Know Better, on the Monument label from 1965. I've got two more Dolly songs I'm going to spin throughout the rest of the show here. We are drawing to the end of the first hour of That Driving Beat, so I've got another hour to go. Hope you're enjoying the show. All right, I want to throw this next one out to Brett from Surface Noise Records here in Louisville. He just texted me that he's listening. So I'm going to throw out another country music superstar from their time before they were a country music superstar. On the Warner Brothers label from 1963, here is Total Disaster by Ronnie Milsap.

All right, that was my third Dolly Parton tune for this evening. I'm playing her stuff from the mid-60s when not exactly soul songs, but songs that have been picked up in the Northern Soul, the Rare Soul DJ and DJ Night, DJ Collector world. As just having that Northern Soul, if you want to call it that, or just that beat, what this show is named for, that driving beat. That one was Dolly Parton doing Busy Signal from 1966 on Monument. That just in her early days in Nashville, she'd just moved there, was a songwriter. I don't know if for the Monument label or if just for one of the publishing houses. And she had a little bit of success already as a songwriter when she'd moved west out of Sevier County, where she was born and brought up. And they didn't know quite what to do with her. They weren't at Monument. The B-sides of some of these that I'm playing are country songs that are a little more recognizable as what would come later from Dolly. But they were trying to do this girl group, pop R&B kind of thing. Obviously didn't go anywhere as far as Dolly Parton's career, future career, but fantastic songs. That was Dolly Parton doing Busy Signal, 1966 on Monument. Love, love, love that record. And Ronnie Millsap, before that, Total Disaster. Threw that one out to Brett at Surface Noise Records. Glad you're listening tonight, Brett. I'll be in to see you in the record store sometime soon. That Ronnie Millsap came out on Warner Brothers in 1963. We've got time for one more in this first hour of that driving beat. It's out of Memphis, Tennessee, on the Gold Wax label from 1968. James Carr, Stronger Than Love.

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Hello, my name is James. This is hour two of That Driving Beat for today. I'm broadcasting live on this hot, sunny Sunday afternoon, early evening, from the Art FM WXOX studios in downtown Louisville, Kentucky. 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Started out this second hour with one by the Poppies on the Epic record label from 1966. You heard He's Got Real Love. Then you heard Edwin Starr, Way Over There. That one came out on the Gordy label, part of the Motown company, in 1968. And the one you just heard was by the Young Hearts on the Canterbury label from 1967. That was A Little Togetherness. Let's get right back into the music here. The next 45 I have queued up on the decks here in the Art FM studio is by Troy Keyes on the ABC Records label from 1969. Here's Love Explosion.

You just heard The Extensions with I Want to Know. It came out on the Success label in 1962. Also from 1962, right before that, you heard Freddie Houston doing Soft Walkin'. The Intruders did I'm Girl Scoutin' before that, 1970, on the Gamble label. And Troy Keyes started that set out with Love Explosion, 1969, on the ABC Records label. Coming up next here on That Driving Beat, one from 1960 on the Atlantic record label, The Top Notes with Say Yes.

That was Junior Walker and the All-Stars doing Brainwasher, 1962, on the Harvey label out of Detroit before they got lured across town to the Motown company. Actually, I think Motown just bought the Harvey label and probably the contracts that that went with it. But yeah, that was Junior Walker and the All-Stars. Christine Cottrell before that, It's Nobody's Fault on the VJ label from 1962. Al Johnson did some New Orleans sounds before that. Shout out to Billy T on that one. That was Al Johnson with Carnival Time on the Ron label out of New Orleans from 1960. And the Top Notes started that set out with Say Yes on the Atlantic label, also from 1960. Let's keep it going. Up next, Northern Soul Classic here on the Rictic label out of Detroit. Another label that Berry Gordy and Motown just bought out to swallow its life force. Rictic. On the Rictic label from 1968, here's the Fantastic Four with Win or Lose, I'm Gonna Love You.

You just heard Joe Simon there. The Girls All Right With Me on the Soundstage 7 label out of Nashville from 1969. Johnny Jones and the King Casuals covering Jimi Hendrix there. Before that, Purple Haze on the Brunswick label from 1968. A group called Flavor, who I think were from Virginia. I'm not sure. But anyway, covering Shop Around, 1968 on the Columbia label, and the Fantastic Four out of Detroit did Win or Lose, I'm Gonna Love You on the Rick Tick label from 1968 to start that set out. Want to thank you for listening to that driving beat. Coming up in just a few minutes, if you're listening on WXOX, I'm going to turn you over to Road Movie Music with Detroit Dave and George 3PO. It's the eclectic audio road trip that takes you on a virtual journey through time, through space, through sound. 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If you're listening on the Face Radio, keep it locked in for Memory Motel. If you're listening somewhere else, I hope that whatever you hear next is good, but I don't know what it is. All right, so I've played three Dolly Parton's early singles on the show this evening. They're not country songs. I wouldn't really call any of them country songs, although she of course embodied country music and just being from a poor mountain community out in East Tennessee near Pigeon Forge and Gatlinburg. She kind of rebuilt that community around her as she gained fame and gained money and resources from her career. She could have just hoarded that to become a multi-millionaire, maybe billionaire, who knows, but she didn't. She invested, she shared. From everything I've heard, her businesses took pretty good care of the people. She of course built Dollywood, and years ago I went to the Dollywood water park down there. It was a good time. But I have played three of the tunes before she really started her successful country career. These are from the mid 60s on the Monument label out of Nashville, when they were trying to do some kind of pop girl group R&B kind of stuff with her, and ironically I think they worked incredibly well, but it wasn't really the direction that she wanted to go in, so they were kind of a dead end as far as her career. But as we're celebrating her life, celebrating her contribution to the world, I wanted to play these songs and just give thanks for the existence of Dolly Parton. So here's the last one I'm going to play from her. Dolly Parton on Monument from 1966. This is the flip side of Don't Drop Out, the one I played earlier in the show. Here's Control Yourself. What a record. What a record. Those are the two sides.

That was Gene Wells, Can't You Feel It, 1968 on Kala Records. Got time for about 1.5 more songs in today's episode of That Driving Beat. Thanks for joining me. If you want to get in touch online, just search on Facebook or Instagram for Midnight Hour Sound System. Let me know you're out there. We're going to hear the Masqueraders, I Don't Want Nobody to Lead Me On, 1967 on Wand. And then we'll hear Susie's Serenade by Bob Wilson, 1967 on Sound Stage 7. Thanks for listening to That Driving Beat.

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Welcome aboard, my friends. You are tuned to Modern Jet Set. Thank you for flying the fancy skies. My name is Iris Berkeley. I am your pilot and your flight attendant for flight number 313 of the soundtrack to your utterly fabulous secret agent, oh, so funky life. And why don't we take those clocks back to about 1976 in Accra, except it's 2026 in LA with Adrian Young. We heard Shakedown from his new record Afro Disco Makossa. And in the background right now, the Surefire Soul Ensemble from 2022's Step Down. It's a song called Gandhi's. So if you need more of this, you are in luck. We got a whole hour of this up ahead. And if you need to page any of our in-flight crew, just hit that button above your head with a picture of a cocktail shaker on it, and someone will be over to help you out shortly. You can also email the flight deck if you'd like anytime at all, day or night, 24/7, 365 at mail@modernjetset.com. Plenty of new releases, a couple of old favorites, and some unexpected twists and turns on this flight. So hold on tight. It's Modern Jet Set.

Thank you for flying with Modern Jet Set. I am Iris Berkeley. We are almost a third of the way into this hour-long flight. We started off that last set with something old but also new from Kelly Finnegan. He's releasing an anthology called B-Sides, Singles, and Forgotten Gems on Coal Mine, and that was one of those. We heard Trouble. After that, Trevor Dandy, Canadian-Jamaican gospel funk player from the 70s, getting a mini revival courtesy of Mr. Bongo on their Record Club Volume 8 from 2026. We heard Is There Any Love? Aloea, after that, with Red Clay Love from her debut full-length from 2026 called Zero. And in the background right now, Norwegian trio Orion's Belt from their third record, Women, we are hearing Night Sky. If you look out the left side, you look out the right side, it's nothing but stars. But if you need anything at all, it's mail at modernjetset.com. And we're just going to keep flying through this.

A fantastic new collab from Helado Tropical to see us to the first half of today's Modern Jet Set flight. That was the pairing we didn't expect and we're so grateful for. Helado Negro teaming up with Reina Tropical. The song we heard was Un Calor. Before that, Panda Bear and Sonic Boom on their second pairing. Big Beach Boys inspirations there. The record is called A Question of When. We heard Revive Him. And started off that set with some quirky French pop rock from Canary from 2026's Porte Disparus. We heard Nucelle Numois. So like I said, we're halfway through today's flight, but do not fear. There is so much queued up for you in that second half. I think you're going to like it. So stay right where you're at. And as always, thank you ever so much for flying the fancy skies.

Hey, hey, hey, hey, hey, hey, hey, hey, hey, hey, hey, hey, hey, hey, hey, hey, hey, hey, hey, hey, hey, hey, hey, hey, hey, hey, hey, hey, hey, hey, hey, hey, hey, hey, hey, hey, hey, hey, hey, hey, hey, hey, hey, hey, hey, hey, hey, hey, hey, hey, hey, hey, hey, hey, hey, hey, hey, hey, hey, hey, hey, hey, hey, hey, hey, hey, hey, hey, hey, hey, hey, hey, hey, hey, hey, hey, hey, hey, hey, hey, 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hey, hey, hey, hey, hey, hey

It's Modern Jet Set. Thank you for joining us on this little hour-long sky party. And we kicked it retro style in that last set. First up was Doryo, 2026 spy thriller concept album by the Austin-based indie pop duo called Agent Friday and the Perfect Angel from 2026. We heard My Own Personal Racer. And that was super evocative of a deep cut from Arling and Cameron from 1997 from their record All In on Emperor Norton called Ein Abend in Wien. So we heard that. And then the Go Team after that, some retro rockers from Brighton, UK with a vintage track called Feel Good by Numbers. We've got Gitkin in the background with Hightail from 2026's Where the South Winds Wail. He describes this one as international twang noir. And that brings us up to date. But if you find yourself in need of some more Jet Set Lovin' during the rest of your week, you are in luck. You can find an instant replay of this most recent flight over on modernjetset.com, plus archives and other goodies for your frequent flyers. If you just want to say hi, you can do that anytime at all at mail@modernjetset.com. A few more surprises from south of the border to see us to our final destination. Buckle on up, and thanks for flyin'.

0: And my friends, this is our final descent here on Modern Jet Set, accompanied by Third Army with a 1981 track called Step One. Before that, Abraxas with Sunrise State of Mind from 2022's Monte Carlo. Something from Charlie Chimmy off Disco Chimmy called Manin de lo Mio. And the Animeros to start off that set with La Camito, a 2026 single from the Austin Combo. I'm Iris Berkeley. I want to sincerely thank you for joining me on today's Flight of Fancy. If you heard anything you loved, give me a shout over at modernjetset.com where you can get all these archives. But until we meet again, stay safe, stay sane, stay sassy, and most importantly, stay sexy, my friends.
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Here is classical music from Beethoven to Bernstein, two of the greatest musicians of all time. We play the big hits by such composers as Chopin, Tchaikovsky, Brahms, Ravel, Shostakovich, and many others. I am your host, Roger Berger, from Ames, Iowa, and here we go.

Today, we are featuring two composers that are not on our regular list of 26 classical musicians from Beethoven to Bernstein. They are Edvard Grieg of Norway and Ottorino Respighi of Italy, both composed in the Romantic, not the modern style. Grieg's works were mostly composed in the late 19th century, and Respighi composed exclusively in the early 20th. For 30 years, from 1906 through 1937, and Grieg became a great hero in Norway, thanks to his piano concerto and many other outstanding works. Here now is the Grieg Piano Concerto in A minor. I will be back with further comment after the first movement ends.

That was the first movement of Eduard Grieg's Piano Concerto in A Minor. Most of Grieg's compositions were either piano or orchestra, but interestingly, he only wrote one piano concerto. And it is truly a masterpiece. It is one of the most famous of all piano concertos. Here, then, are the second and third movements played without interruption.

You have heard one of the great piano concertos, Edvard Grieg's Opus 16 in A minor, which premiered in 1869. It was an instant and enduring success. Before moving on to Respighi, I want to just tell you a little more about my concept for this show. I really enjoy the Romantic era of the 19th century. Most of the 26 composers that I picked for my show were composing during that period, and several of the modern era composers favored the Romantic over the modern style, especially Saint-Saëns, Sibelius, Rachmaninoff, and Gershwin. On an earlier broadcast, I mentioned the names of the first 13 composers on my list of 26, and here are the remaining 13. Composer number 14 is Gustav Mahler, born in 1860. All of his 10 magnificent symphonies were composed between 1888 and 1911, the year of his death. In birth order after Mahler are Claude Debussy, Richard Strauss, Jean Sibelius, Sergei Rachmaninoff, Maurice Ravel, Bela Bartok, Igor Stravinsky, Sergei Prokofiev, George Gershwin, Dmitri Shostakovich, Benjamin Britten, and finally, Leonard Bernstein. I chose those 13 composers along with the previous 13 to help me focus on one major era of classical music, starting in 1804 and continuing basically through 1992, which is about 180 years. And there are many great composers, such as the two I am showcasing today, that are not on my list. Nobody can assemble a perfect list of the very best of most anything, certainly not in classical music compositions, but you can pick your favorites, you can pick composers and pieces that are beloved by many people. Just to give you an example of what I'm talking about, I'll mention three other composers besides Respighi and Grieg that are not on my list. Those would be Verdi, Offenbach, and Aaron Copland. One day I'll share that full list with you and play a short piece or two from each of the many composers. That will take some time. Now, today's show will conclude with a popular piece by Ottorino Respighi, and it is titled The Birds. This is a tone poem, and four of the five movements imitate bird sounds. The first movement is the prelude, the introduction. Now, the four bird sounds movements, 2 through 5, are the hen, the dove, the nightingale, and the cuckoo. I'll repeat those four bird names after the prelude and a few words about Respighi. But first, here is the prelude to The Birds.

That was The Prelude to the Birds by Respighi. Just a little more about Respighi. He composed several wonderful tone poems about Rome, such as The Fountains of Rome, The Festivals of Rome. He lived his whole life in Italy from 1879 to 1936 and composed mainly between 1914